0: a win for Health Secretary Robert F. Kennedy Jr., who has publicly supported peptide therapies, and the broader wellness and longevity industry, which stands to profit substantially. The yes votes run counter to the FDA's own position. Scientists repeatedly cautioned there was limited data on safety and efficacy in humans. These peptides are not approved drugs. They are promoted widely online for uses like injury recovery, muscle growth, and more. The final decision is up to the FDA, which typically follows the panel's recommendations. Will Stone, NPR News.
1: SpaceX's Starship rocket has blasted off on another test flight, this time carrying 20 of the most advanced Starlink communication satellites. The launch came a week after a last-second abort. It's the 13th flight of the world's biggest and most powerful rocket. NASA is counting on Starship as a lunar lander for the Artemis Moon program. This is NPR News from Washington. Ford is recalling more than 500,000 Broncos because of a wiring harness in the engine compartment can short-circuit and increase the risk of fire. Ford says more than 560,000 Ford Broncos from model years 2021 to 2026 are included in the recall. The automaker estimates that around 1% of those vehicles have the wiring harness defect. A council stacked with allies of President Trump is poised to weaken protections for historical sites. NPR's Rachel Treisman reports the council argues that the current process causes confusion and delays.
2: The law currently requires a thorough review process for any federal projects that could affect historic sites. But an advisory council made up mostly of Trump appointees is taking steps to rewrite it. The new wording would likely eliminate hurdles for federal projects like Trump's proposed arch near D.C. But experts like Greg Werkheiser of the law firm Cultural Heritage Partners say it would endanger historic sites all across the U.S.
3: The more we cut and gut those laws, the more history we lose, the more character we lose as a nation.
2: Any changes will likely be challenged in court. Rachel Treisman, NPR News.
1: Archaeologists in the ancient city of Pompeii have unveiled the frescoed ceiling of a banquet hall featuring detailed images of Greek mythology. The archaeological park used an innovative method to reconstruct the vaulted ceilings. Experts created a curved support structure to place the fragments in the design that replicates the original shape of the vault. As new fragments of frescoes are found and restored, they can be added to the scene. You're listening to NPR News from Washington.
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0: 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I'm Elsa Chang in Culver City, California.
1: And I'm Debbie Elliott in Washington. The annual White House Correspondents' Dinner is happening again tonight after a gunman attacked the original event in late April. The dinner is a Washington tradition meant to bring the most powerful people in government together with the journalists who scrutinize their work. NPR senior political correspondent Tamara Keith and media correspondent David Folk and Flick join me now to discuss Trump's relationship with the press. Hello to both of you.
2: Hello.
3: Hey there.
1: So, Tam, what do we expect from the dinner tonight?
2: You know, there were a lot of journalists who had a lot of concerns about what the president might say at the first dinner when it happened in April. But before Trump could even begin his speech, shots were fired outside of the ballroom and everyone took cover. Later that night, Trump talked about what he had been planning to say.
4: I was all set to really rip it. And I said to my people, this would be the most inappropriate speech ever made if I said what. So I'll have to save it. I don't know if I could ever be as rough as I was going to be tonight. I think I'm going to be probably very nice. I'll be very boring the next time.
2: I'm not expecting him to be very boring or particularly nice tonight. Less than 48 hours after that magnanimous moment, he was attacking CBS's Nora O'Donnell and the press more broadly because she asked a question he didn't like, saying, quote, "You're horrible people, horrible people."
1: So, David, we just heard Trump say he plans to go off on the press. Journalists have this natural tension with the people that they cover. But this is bigger than that, right? What has he been doing?
3: Well, I think it's worth reminding folks that this is a president who has used all kinds of levers available to him, but not employed by almost any of his predecessors in this way, to this degree, and as comprehensively. He's used regulatory agencies. He's used the Justice Department. He's pursued matters in civil courts as a private citizen to punish the press for reporting on stories he doesn't like. And let me give you a clear example of what I mean, one that, as the kids once said, you know, is ripped from the headlines. The New York Times earlier this month wrote a story about security concerns within the U.S. government, particularly the Secret Service, about the new Air Force One aircraft that was given to the president by the Qatari government. Trump didn't like those that reporting, and reporters got knocks on their doors from FBI agents delivering subpoenas. They later found out the government was going after their telephone records and some of their relatives' telephone records. I was in a court hearing yesterday. It was dramatic. A federal judge railed against the government's legal arguments, railed against the professionalism of senior lawyers, at least one of whom, the lead attorney, had been with the Justice Department for years, and suggesting that the Department of Justice had misled the court. The Department of Justice ultimately dropped the subpoenas after the judge said he would otherwise quash them, and the judge made clear he was inclined to seek legal sanctions against some of the government's lawyers for their behavior in court.
2: And just this afternoon, President Trump defended the subpoenas. He said it's about national security, and he said there's a long way to go in that case.
1: So this might not be over.
2: It might not be over.
1: So, Tam, you covered Trump's first administration. How does this moment compare to the relationship back at that time?
2: You know, in the first administration, Trump referred to the media as fake news and complained about coverage that he didn't like. But he didn't take a lot of action. In the second term, he has sued news organizations for coverage he doesn't like, including ABC, CBS, The New York Times, BBC, and The Wall Street Journal. He removed the Associated Press from the pool of reporters to get close access to him over an editorial decision. He has called female reporters dumb and piggy and suggested that CNN's Caitlin Collins should smile. And of course, he oversaw the defunding of NPR and PBS. Combined, it has made a more hostile relationship. It has upended norms dating back generations that govern how the president and the press interact.
1: What do we know about Trump's ultimate goal here in attacking the press?
2: Well, I'm going to go back to something that he said in 2016 to longtime CBS News correspondent Leslie Stahl. She said they weren't on camera, but she said that she asked him why he was constantly attacking the press. And she quoted him as saying, quote, "I do it to you all to demean you so that when you write negative stories about me, no one will believe you." And certainly we've gotten to a point in this country where trust in the institution of the press is at an all-time low. And the president and his White House have worked very hard to make sure that if the president is answering questions, he's not just surrounded by mainstream journalists, but also by influencers from far-right organizations like the streaming service of Mike Lindell, the election denier MyPillow guy.
1: David, given all of this, why even have this formal dinner tonight to celebrate the free press with a president who has worked so aggressively to undermine what we do?
3: Well, obviously, there's a human element, of course, after you have, you know, the attempted gunmen show up trying to hurt the president, hurt others at the dinner. You can understand setting out and saying, hey, we want to come back and recreate this. But look, there'll be people from NPR at this dinner, and I'm not speaking on behalf of our network. As a media critic and as a reporter who has covered politics in Washington some time, I would say the cognitive dissonance of what we're thinking about with that event is so loud now that it is deafening. I don't think this event makes any sense. You have the guest of honor being a president who has used, as I mentioned, all these levers against the institutions and the people who are being honored at these dinners. You know, one of the reporters subpoenaed by the Times, although that subpoena has been dropped, is being honored with an award at this dinner. The president has sued some of the news organizations that are the major outlets present and being honored at this dinner. You know, it has been, over the course of its history, the White House Correspondents' Dinner, a night to rub shoulders with some of the most powerful people in the world, a time to work sources, a time in addition to raise money for scholarships, and a time ostensibly to honor the First Amendment. But they are bringing in the person, just to be clear, who has posed in some ways the most hostility and the most animus to the press we've seen in modern political life.
1: And that's problematic.
3: And that is problematic.
1: NPR media correspondent David Folkenflik and senior political correspondent Tamara Keith. Thanks to both of you.
2: You're welcome.
3: You bet.
0: During the pandemic, dozens of cities and states rolled out cash and other incentives to get remote workers to relocate. So what happened to those digital nomads? Well, it might surprise you to learn that many of them stayed. One of the most successful of those programs is in West Virginia. NPR's Scott Newman recently traveled there and has this report.
5: It's the middle of summer and snow is still months away. But there's a party atmosphere at the ski lodge at Canaan Valley, tucked into West Virginia's Allegheny Mountains. The people gathered here have one thing in common. Sometime in the last 5 years, they packed up and moved from somewhere else as part of a program called Ascend West Virginia. One of these newly minted West Virginians is Ashley Eklund. 3 years ago, she left Chicago in the rearview mirror to resettle in Inwood, a town of just 3,500 in the state's eastern panhandle.
6: I had never been to West Virginia. I hadn't even visited. And I ended up buying a house. And my house, I didn't even see my house until the day I moved here. That's the hugest leap of faith I've ever taken.
5: Eklund says there's no question that her leap of faith was the right call.
6: I am developing in my kayaking skills and taking some incredible photography on my hikes and learning about astrophotography because I've got access to stars that I don't in Chicago.
5: Ascend West Virginia launched with a $25 million donation from former Intuit CEO and West Virginia native Brad D. Smith. The program onboarded its first new residents in 2021. As it happens, the 50th anniversary of John Denver's iconic Take Me Home, Country Roads, the state's official anthem.
7: Almost heaven, West Virginia.
5: Evan Starr is a professor at the University of Maryland who's looked into these programs. He says in the case of West Virginia, the mountains are certainly a draw, but the financial incentives are attention-getting too, prompting people to take a second look.
8: What I think is really interesting is that if you're one of these flyover cities where people are typically leaving instead of coming, those programs give the cities a way to recruit in a way that they couldn't before.
5: There's other perks, too. Participants get free access to a local co-working space. There's also 2 years of free outdoor recreation and gear rentals. Abby Snyder and Colin Scott had been living and working abroad for several years when they decided it was time to put down roots. They were accepted to Ascend West Virginia, And one day, a real estate agent showed them the city of Lewisburg.
9: Lewisburg was like showing off that day. We sat and we had pizza and wine, and the little downtown had music playing, and we were like, we need to move to this place.
5: The couple has now begun construction on their dream home not far from town. Here's Colin Scott.
10: It's like clawing back the little pieces of what previous generations in America had that we could save and save and save and get this little piece of land near this beautiful wilderness.
5: Scott and Snyder now consider West Virginia their forever home. Eklund also has no plans to leave. They're just two data points. But Ascend West Virginia says 96% of their participants stay even after a $12,000 incentive is paid out over 2 years. Even so, settling into a new life can come with compromises. Eklund's employer has now put her on a hybrid schedule, meaning a two-hour commute three times a week into Washington, D.C.
6: I am reminded every day that I do drive home of like, wow, this is where I live. That's my reminder of, okay, this commute stinks, but at the end of the day, like, you're going home to a sanctuary.
5: For now, at least, those country roads keep leading Eklund back. Scott Newman, NPR News, Canaan Valley, West Virginia. Country roads, take me
1: home to the place. 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
1: 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I'm Elsa Chang.
2: And I'm Juana Summers. Some of my favorite stories that I've reported have come together by chance. I was scrolling through videos on social media when I found a short clip from an orchestra performing hip-hop music. It's the Illharmonic Orchestra, a Philadelphia-based group fronted by a husband and wife duo who go by the stage names The Phantom and The Phoenix. And I had to know more about them. So I invited Jeffrey McNeil, he's The Phantom, and Andrea Cole McNeil, a.k.a. The Phoenix, here to NPR headquarters in Washington earlier this summer. Their chemistry instantly lit up the studio. You can feel it in how they perform, even in the way they take cues from each other.
3: Oh, you waiting on me?
2: And they brought along some of the local musicians they've been working with for years. An all-black orchestral ensemble. I started by asking Jeffrey and Andrea to tell us what it feels like when the Illharmonic Orchestra performs live in front of big crowds. And I'll let Jeffrey pick it up from here.
4: It's a house party in a concert hall. It is a community experience. When we perform, we invite the audience sort of into the performance, you know, and we encourage them to sing along and dance along and just really be a part of the experience.
5: Yo, me and the Phantom, yo, we blowing the spot because we're double trouble and we're bubbling hot.
4: Yeah.
2: Can you talk a little bit about some of the challenges of bringing hip hop into the classical space, but also helping black people feel like this is a space for us where we can thrive and belong?
6: Well, that's something that we struggled with very early in our inception of the Illharmonic, was really the naysayers around putting these two genres together.
7: Put your hands together for hip hop, put your hands together.
8: We had a much more play.
6: So it was really important for us to show that these two genres are not as completely different as people think they are. Another thing that was really important about us putting together the Illharmonic is us wanting to see reflected in classical music, which we love tremendously, things that we don't see reflected on a regular basis when we go to a classical performance.
2: Give me some examples of that.
6: Even in 2026, some of the major symphony orchestras still are really lacking in diversity and being able to see that. But there's clearly a reflection that those individuals exist. We play with them all the time.
7: See my name of bright lights on the worldwide tour. Spit fire through this mic and let it fall to the floor. And step off while the crowd screaming.
8: Give us some more.
7: But somewhere along the
6: line. So we know that those folks who look like us, who play these instruments, who have the training, who have been to the conservatory, who have, you know, the PhDs, and then some, or self-taught, we know that that talent level exists within the folks that look like us. So putting this together and making sure that we're extremely intentional about what we're showcasing is paramount for us and very important.
2: Tell us about Sweet Dreams.
4: It features a piece of Dr. Martin Luther King's I Have a Dream speech. It was a very pivotal moment when I wrote the third verse. It was in the wake of the Trayvon Martin verdict.
7: Dream, I can reach the kids in a day. Give them all a dream like MLK.
4: And it really felt like a moment that I felt like I needed to say something. And it's a very relevant message to today, you know, so many years later.
7: You see a black president two terms, and it still don't stop. To the moment you can chill on top. Dream of the day you can walk down a block and skills and an icy and not get shot.
2: At this point, you all have performed in all kinds of venues, from the Kennedy Center here in Washington, D.C. to Carnegie Hall. That is incredible.
4: We were getting rejection letters on the regular from Carnegie Hall until one day I just asked, you know, how much does it cost to rent you? And then, you know, we were provided the information and we put together a Kickstarter and, you know, put together 25 musicians of our own to put on that stage. And the light bulb moment for me was, watching people walk into that space and looking around in amazement and wonderment at seeing their family on a stage that they never thought they would. You know, so for us, you know, that's what's kept us going this long. And, you know, we appreciate being able to share those opportunities with others.
3: Yeah. Is there a moment or a memory that you can share that sticks in your mind that shows the power of what you've built and what the Illharmonic Orchestra has meant to people?
6: One that's very near and dear to us, very special to us. In 2017, the Illharmonic performed at the Kennedy Center for New Year's Eve, and a young woman approached us with her son. Mm-hmm. At the time, he was 10, and she said to us, "I just wanted to tell you what this show meant to me, and I want you to know that my son plays the cello, and I needed him to see himself reflected on stage. I needed him to see Black excellence personified and let him know that he can do this too." And fast forward to 2026, you know, he's played in upwards of 7 shows with us now. It's a full circle moment that we could have never, ever, ever anticipated.
7: It all started when this man was a youth, sung in the choir, took lessons on piano and flute.
3: Caleb Cabell, I want to bring you in now. Andrea has been bragging on you a little bit. What is it like now performing with the Illharmonic Orchestra?
9: Working to earn that opportunity meant so much, and finally being able to achieve it after what felt like so long, and kind of just keeping that memory with me through every one of my challenges and experiences going through life, it was like, hold on, time is coming. And it was really, really inspirational.
3: Tell us about the song, The Entertainer.
4: It's Caleb's favorite. It's a song I wrote with another Black composer by the name of Jonathan Bingham. It actually started as a voice memo on my phone and has grown to a song that has incorporated about 50 different instruments on stage.
7: I do not seek fortune nor fame.
3: Caleb, what do you hope to inspire in the people who come out to see you, your fellow musicians, the Illharmonic Orchestra play in venues all across the country?
9: I hope to show them the same thing that these guys have shown to me. I want people to realize that it's not impossible, that a lot of your dreams, a lot of your hopes, a lot of your desires, they are within your reach. And I feel like the bond that I share with the people in this community is something that is really going to affect me the rest of my life.
3: Jeffrey and Andrew, I want to bring it back to you. What does it mean to you to be back here performing in Washington again?
4: We're always excited to come back to D.C., Chocolate City, and perform. The audience always gives us a lot of energy.
6: And I think that, you know, even in today's climate of, you know, what things look like now, while folks are trying to erase our place in this country, what we've contributed to this country, what we continue to try to do and push forward in this representation is just as important now that as it was 26 years ago.
3: We've been speaking with Jeffrey and Andrea McNeil and Caleb Cabell of the Illharmonic Orchestra. Thanks to all of you.
4: Thank you.
9: Thank you so much.
6: Thank you.
3: The Illharmonic Orchestra's performance schedule continues in cities across the country through October. This performance chat was produced by Brianna Scott with audio engineering by Andy Huther and Tiffany Vera Castro. It was edited by Ashley Brown.

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2: We played a ton of pickleball. 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So the ability to play and to play at a relatively high level was important to a lot of the people behind the scenes.
1: Jake Johnson with Mary Steenburgen on their new pickleball comedy. 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

0: It's All Things Considered from NPR News. I'm Debbie Elliott.
1: And I'm Elsa Chang. The White House recently announced it's ushering in a golden age of science.
0: The Democrats argue it's not the win the administration claims.
2: The victories that you're touting are merely cheap, shiny distractions concealing the nation's crumbling scientific infrastructure.
1: Now news.
3: Live from NPR News in Culver City, California, I'm Duane Brown. After the Supreme Court struck down President Trump's sweeping tariffs on nearly every U.S. trading partner earlier this year, the administration is ramping up its global trade war today with a fresh round of duties on 60 countries, accusing them of doing little to enforce a ban on goods produced by forced labor. Alan Wolf is a longtime trade policy specialist who was part of a federal government team that helped draft the law that the administration is currently using.
4: Tariffs can be used to get other countries to change the way they deal with the United States. Tariffs can be used to protect industries that are in trouble under different statutes. Tariffs can be used to carry out and enforce a trade agreement. But this blanket tariff, that goes beyond anything that was ever contemplated by the Congress.
3: Wolf says, like the first round of tariffs struck down by the Supreme Court, consumers will ultimately pay the cost with higher prices. In Georgia, a teenager has pleaded guilty today to all 55 charges in a school shooting nearly 2 years ago that left four people dead, including two students from Georgia Public Broadcasting. Chase McGee reports.
5: After Colt Gray pleaded guilty, prosecutors introduced statements from family members of those killed in the 2024 school shooting. Brianna Shermerhorn said her son Mason was a kind and compassionate child who made friends with anyone at school until Gray took him away.
6: The failures of the adults around him may explain parts of his story, but they do not excuse the decisions that he made. Those decisions were his and his alone, and because of those decisions, my Macy Mace is gone.
5: The 16-year-old faces a maximum sentence of life without parole. In March, a jury convicted his father, Colin Gray, for providing the rifle used in the shooting. For NPR News, I'm Chase McGee in Winder, Georgia.
3: This is NPR. Southern Europe is battling out-of-control wildfires following a stifling heat wave. NPR's Eleanor Beardsley tells us 40,000 vacationers were forced to flee a region in France.
7: Fires are raging in the pine forests on the French peninsula of Cap Ferret off the Atlantic coast. Police ordered the evacuation of the entire peninsula. Thousands fled in requisition boats, and France has asked the EU for help. Spain has declared a national emergency as fires threaten the Madrid region. Europe has already suffered through three consecutive heat waves with days on end of temperatures over 100 degrees Fahrenheit. The fires are ripping through parched forests and countryside and fueled by strong winds. Eleanor Beardsley, NPR News, Dijon, France.
3: As growing opposition to AI data centers becomes more bipartisan these days, the Trump administration is looking to shield consumers from paying higher utility bills. A recent study shows increased electricity demand from data centers could raise utility bills by 15% to 40% over the next few years. Some governors and tech companies have taken steps to address the concerns. Now, the president wants power companies to join a pledge to rein in the cost associated with running the data centers. Stocks finished mixed on Wall Street. 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
1: This is All Things Considered from NPR News. I'm Elsa Chang in Culver City, California.
2: And I'm Debbie Elliott in Washington. The Trump administration this week unveiled a vision for what it calls a new golden age of science, one that would reshape funding and reset priorities for federal research. At a hearing on this subject, House Democrats expressed skepticism. NPR's Katie Riddle has been reporting on this and joins me now to give us an update. Hi there, Katie.
3: Hi, Debbie.
2: So, a golden age of science, what does that look like?
3: So officials laid out their vision this week in a report that describes sweeping new science initiatives. That includes a multi-billion dollar AI initiative known as the Genesis Mission. Collaboration with private industry is a theme. And in order to achieve those goals, officials argue that the U.S. system of science funding has to change. They say it's become too bureaucratic, too slow. They propose streamlining the way federal research is funded to make it faster and more efficient. And as part of that, they argue that federal funding should prioritize individual scientists over legacy institutions like universities. Michael Kratsios is the director of the White House Office of Science and Technology Policy. He described this vision at the hearing this week.
4: Now it is our time to build a scientific enterprise that will carry America forward and create a new golden age of science for the 21st century and beyond.
2: Now, we mentioned that Democrats are skeptical about this. Why?
3: You know, when it comes to science, many Democratic lawmakers just don't trust this administration and their intentions. In this hearing, they repeatedly brought up what they call the attacks on science that have happened under the Trump administration. Billions of dollars in grants that have been frozen or suspended. There's been money for federal research that has been promised and not delivered. And they say all of this has driven scientists abroad to look for jobs with our competitors like China.
2: What's been the impact of these disruptions in the research community?
3: Yeah, so one of the people we heard from is Representative Deborah Ross of North Carolina at this hearing. She represents much of North Carolina's research triangle. That's one of the country's largest hubs for biomedical research. She talked about jobs lost for her constituents and research that's been suspended in her state. She accused Kratsios of basically using this rhetoric as a diversion from the damage that's being done to science at the federal level.
5: The victories that you're touting are merely cheap, shiny distractions concealing the nation's crumbling scientific infrastructure and the loss of the intellectual capability that we have to China, to Europe.
2: Katie, what about scientists? What reactions are you hearing from them?
3: I spoke with a number of scientists and the organizations that represent them. Some of them did not want to use their names. There's just a lot of fear of retribution and retaliation for public criticism of this administration. Something that surprised me that I heard from this group of institutional scientists was a feeling that they agree with some of the concerns that this report lays out. And many of them like the idea of setting new ambitious goals for science in this country. Some agree, for example, that the bureaucracy is onerous and voice frustration with the amount of paperwork that researchers have to slog through to apply for these grants and maintain them.
2: So in theory, it sounds like they'd welcome changes.
3: Well, yes, but after the kind of scorched earth approach that they say they've seen from this administration, they really share the distrust that the Democratic lawmakers were articulating. And they're suspicious that the administration's rhetoric could be used as a kind of cover to tear down the current system that keeps science happening in this country without necessarily replacing it with something better.
2: That's NPR's Katie Riddle. Thanks.
3: Thank you.
1: Member states of the International Criminal Court voted today at the United Nations to oust the lead prosecutor over allegations of sexual misconduct. Karim Khan denied wrongdoing. This unusual public ouster comes at a troubling time for the court. The Trump administration recently launched an effort to dismantle the ICC, calling it a threat to U.S. sovereignty. NPR's Michelle Kellerman reports.
6: Secretary of State Marco Rubio does not mince words when he talks about the International Criminal Court, which was set up to be a court of last resort when countries are unwilling or unable to hold war criminals to account.
7: If people want to sign in and be a part of that stupid organization, they can. But we're not going to be a part of it, and they're not going to apply their jurisdiction to Americans. That's just not going to happen. We're not going to tolerate it now or in the future, and we've warned them about it repeatedly. And now they're going to see the consequences of ignoring us.
6: The U.S. is not a party to the court in The Hague, and the Trump administration imposed targeted sanctions to stop an investigation into U.S. actions in Afghanistan. This week, Rubio held out the prospect of the ICC going after President Trump.
7: And we have lunatics and crazies involved in the ICC that are talking about charging members of the U.S. military, maybe even the president or a future president, with crimes. I mean, it's not going to happen. It's just not going to happen.
6: But Rubio is conflating what some activists say they want the court to do and what the court is actually doing, says David Bosco, an Indiana University professor who's written a book about the ICC. While he says Rubio is overstating the concerns, Bosco does understand why countries that have not joined it are leery.
8: I'm in this kind of middle position of feeling like it's problematic for the court going after non-member states, but the record of the court is not that it's some kind of anti-American instrument.
6: Nearly all of the 13 convictions so far have been citizens of ICC member states, including Uganda and the Democratic Republic of the Congo. A citizen of a non-member state, Sudan, was also convicted of war crimes, but that conflict was referred to the court by the UN Security Council, and the U.S. backed that case at the time. There have been troubles brewing, though. Three West African countries, Burkina Faso, Mali, and Niger, recently announced plans to withdraw, calling the court neo-colonialist, and Karim Khan, the lead prosecutor ousted today, was sidelined over allegations of sexual misconduct. But it's the case against Israel, a non-member state, that's raising the most alarms in Washington, says Bosco.
8: Watching that happen with a close ally, a democracy, I think that's been enormously clarifying for the United States, and that's a huge motivating factor for the U.S. feeling like it really needs to push at this point against the ICC.
6: The ICC issued arrest warrants in 2024 for Israeli Prime Minister Benjamin Netanyahu and a former defense minister, Yoav Gallant, along with a Hamas commander who was later confirmed killed in the war in Gaza. Since the Palestinians joined the ICC, the court claims jurisdiction in Gaza, though the U.S.

0: now plans to leave the court too. Michelle Kellerman, NPR News, the State Department. You're listening to All Things Considered from NPR News. We've been hearing a lot about cyclosporiasis lately. It's a gastrointestinal illness that we've known about for a while, and it's in the news now because it's infected more than 1,600 people in the U.S. The parasite that causes the disease has been linked to shredded iceberg lettuce. Our Planet Money team has been looking into the system that's supposed to keep our food safe. Here's NPR's Jeff Guo.
1: The modern era of food safety inspections began 15 years ago. After a deadly outbreak of E. coli linked to bagged spinach shocked Congress into passing the Food Safety Modernization Act.
2: So this was a huge deal. I mean, this was a major overhaul.
1: Jim Gorney was a longtime advisor at the Food and Drug Administration. He says this law gave the FDA a lot more power, especially over the farms that grow our fruits and vegetables. Those farms used to be basically unregulated. The FDA couldn't even make farmers wash their hands. But now, most produce farmers have to follow the FDA's safety standards. Jim helped write those standards. For instance, say a farmer is walking through the fields and all of a sudden they notice a pile of animal feces right next to that beautiful green head of lettuce.
2: What they're supposed to do is flag it, cordon off an area around it, and that should never be harvested.
1: Is that part of the official rule?
2: Yep.
1: The FDA's official produce safety standards contain tons of provisions like that. They cover everything from how you wash your hands to how clean the irrigation water needs to be to how you handle compost and manure. So why are outbreaks still happening? Well, one problem is that right now, most farms aren't inspected by the government on any regular basis. Not really. The FDA and its state partners just don't have the resources for that. There aren't enough inspectors.
2: Once every 3 years would be ideal.
1: Once every 3 years? I was hoping you'd say, like, I don't know, every month.
2: Every month? Oh, no. I don't think that's possible.
1: No? Why not? Well, I have to eat that. We all have to eat those plants.
2: We do all have to eat that.
1: But right now, forget about every 3 years. There seem to be farms that still haven't gotten their first inspection yet. And it's not just farms. Last year, the Government Accountability Office issued a report saying the FDA is way behind on inspections of food processing facilities, such as the Taylor Farms operation in Mexico that's been linked to the current outbreak. FDA records show the last time that facility was inspected was 7 years ago. But even if the FDA could perform more inspections, another problem is that a lot of the science is still a work in progress. Every time there's an outbreak, we learn something new. For instance, a couple years ago, there was a big salmonella outbreak involving peaches, which is strange because peaches are not typically associated with salmonella. But when investigators visited one of the orchards,
2: come to find out, directly adjacent is a poultry house, you know?
1: So it was like chicken air that was just blowing onto these peaches?
2: Yeah.
1: Well, that is one of the theories, at least. The FDA never actually figured out how the salmonella got onto those peaches. To this day, it is still a mystery. With the current cyclosporiasis outbreak, it is very possible that we will never figure out exactly how it happened. But if we can't figure out how it happened, how are we going to prevent the next one? Jeff Guo, NPR News.
0: Jeff also looked into how bagged lettuce started turning up everywhere and how that makes it harder to trace outbreaks. You can hear the full story in the Planet Money podcast.

0: This is All Things Considered from NPR News. I'm Elsa Chang.
1: And I'm Debbie Elliott. The Justice Department has launched a new funding opportunity for local police. It's called the Bridging Immigration-Related Deficits Experienced Nationwide Program. A mouthful. For those paying attention, the acronym is BIDEN. It offers law enforcement agencies a collective $3 billion, but they have to agree to partner with ICE. As NPR's Meg Anderson reports, it's one of the latest DOJ efforts to entice police to cooperate with immigration officials.
2: First, there was a new grant announced last month called the Model Cities Initiative. It offers a handful of cities about $300 million. Then there were changes to existing grants, like the COPS program, which offers more than $700 million. But the BIDEN program, given out over a period of up to 5 years, is about three times the size of those two put together.
3: This has to be one of the largest grant programs on record that has gone out from the Department of Justice.
2: Amy Solomon used to lead one of the DOJ's grant-making agencies. All three grants can go toward things like policing equipment, training, and hiring. The other thing they have in common, they all say police have to cooperate with ICE to get the money. Solomon says it's not unusual for the DOJ to use its grants to encourage policy priorities.
3: This is a very aggressive version of that.
2: But she says those priorities are normally directly connected to police duties, things like community violence intervention. Sheriff Jeff Gaylor of Harford County, Maryland, had an agreement with ICE for about 10 years. It allowed his officers to investigate the immigration status of people in their custody and then coordinate with ICE.
4: It worked great up until they took it away.
2: Earlier this year, Maryland banned the state's police departments from partnering with ICE. Gaylor says most of his budget comes from the county, but there's at least one grant he thinks he'll no longer be eligible for. In the past, he used that money to buy vehicles and equipment.
4: Obviously, these are grants I want to apply for, but I also want to keep my citizens safe by working with our federal partners.
2: That part about keeping people safe is what some criminal justice experts quibble with. Studies show immigrants are less likely to commit crimes than people born in the U.S., and many police leaders say working with immigration authorities can erode community trust. Nicole Ndumale is with the ACLU and used to work in the Civil Rights Division of the DOJ. She says these funding streams,
5: for all different ways that the federal government is federalizing law enforcement.
2: Ultimately, she says, the administration is favoring states politically aligned with it and punishing those that aren't. In a statement to NPR, the DOJ said, quote, it only makes sense that funding supports agencies actively partnering with the federal government on immigration enforcement. Meg Anderson, NPR News.
0: All right, LeBron James is dominating basketball headlines today after announcing that he'll sign with the Philadelphia 76ers for what he says will be the final chapter of his career. But this weekend, the spotlight goes to another basketball superstar. Caitlin Clark heads into the WNBA All-Star Weekend playing some of the best basketball of her career. But Clark has also been surrounded by controversy. She has been accused of flopping, meaning exaggerating physical contact from another player. She's clashed with referees and other players. And after picking up another technical foul this week, she is just one technical foul away from an automatic one-game suspension. Chris Branch is a writer at The Athletic and joins us now to talk about all of this. Welcome, Chris.
6: Thank you for having me.
0: Thanks for being with us. Okay, so why does every incident involving Caitlin Clark seem to become such a big story these days?
6: She is the poster child for, being a lightning rod in this league. NBA Commissioner Adam Silver called her a political football, and I think it's really apt because so many people across the political spectrum are using her to their own ends. You know, there have been a lot of people on the conservative end of the spectrum who have painted her as this, savior of the WNBA that I don't think is a totally fair moniker. They see her as saving the league, and now she is getting persecuted. Now, Caitlin Clark is getting fouled. She is getting attention from referees. She's getting technical fouls, but she's a great player and she draws this scrutiny naturally. And I think if she was someone else, this would just be normal.
0: Yeah. I mean, she is just one technical foul away from an automatic suspension, but she says, look, I don't want to lose the intensity that makes me who I am. Is that intensity helping her team more than it's hurting the team? Or do you think she's reaching a point where she needs to, come on, rein it in?
6: I think she needs to rein in it a little bit, but I would not want her to lose her intensity. I mean, the headlines and the information you see from these games are that Keelan Clark is assessed a technical foul while scoring 45 points, while scoring 27 points. Like, she's playing amazing basketball. Her team is really good. Now, it would be pretty detrimental for her to miss a game, but I don't think it's going to hurt them that much.
0: Yeah. Can you talk about that? Like, what is clicking for the Fever right now, despite all of the controversy we're seeing with Clark?
6: They're just a really good team. That's what gets lost in here. Clark is not even the highest scorer on the team right now. She is the best player, the most valuable player, but Kelsey Mitchell averages more points per game than her. Aaliyah Boston is great too. Like, this is just a really well-constructed, well-coached team.
0: I mean, even though it is this multi-talented team, it does feel like people have become deeply invested in Caitlin Clark, the individual, right? Like whether they love her or they don't like her at all. Mm-hmm. So what is your sense of how she's individually perceived right now? Has this season changed the way people inside and outside the league look at her?
6: I don't know. That's a hard question because I think it was going to be unfair to her from the jump, just because of who she is. She brought so many eyes. And if you read, the WNBA is in the first year of a new collective bargaining agreement where the money has raised tenfold for everybody. Now, a lot of people will say Caitlin Clark did that, which is not totally true. She did bring a lot of new audience in. But this has been a really good, underappreciated product for a long time. So it's really hard. She hasn't said a lot controversially. She hasn't made a lot of big stances, but people still tend to attribute all of these things to her.
0: Huh. Well, before we let you go, I want to just ask you about today's big LeBron news. What do you make of him selecting the Philadelphia 76ers as his next and maybe final stop? Like, what are the chances that he can make history by winning championships with four different teams?
6: He easily could. It is the most fascinating choice he could make. That is a stacked team. The only thing you have to think about is if the team stays healthy. LeBron James has been the most durable elite athlete that we have ever seen. Mm-hmm. He's 41 years old. People don't appreciate that enough, that he is an alien specimen in that way. But you pair a 41-year-old with the Sixers center, Joel Embiid. He's a former MVP, but he has a lot of injury history. But they just traded for Jaylen Brown from the Boston Celtics, who was a really, really good player. This team should be a title contender immediately. You have to say it with the caveat of injuries, though.
0: Chris Branch is a senior writer with The Athletic. Thank you so much for joining us today.
6: Thank you.
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8: 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For our weather this evening, we've got fair conditions over at the Kodiak Airport. Our temperature is around 71 degrees Fahrenheit. We have wind blowing northwest at 18 miles per hour with gusts up to 33 miles per hour. Tonight, it'll be clear with a low around 52 degrees. We have a northwest wind blowing 35 to 45 miles per hour, decreasing to 20 to 30 miles per hour in the evening. We have winds that could gust as high as 50 miles per hour. Saturday, we've got increasing clouds with a high near 68 degrees. We'll have a northwest wind blowing 15 to 20 miles per hour, decreasing to 5 to 10 miles per hour in the afternoon. For the southwest part of the region, it's going to be clear this evening, then it will become partly cloudy. We have lows in the upper 40s with a northwest wind blowing at 10 to 25 miles per hour, with gusts up to 40 miles per hour, decreasing to 30 miles per hour after midnight. Saturday, it'll be mostly cloudy with a chance of rain. We have highs in the 60s and a west wind blowing at 15 miles per hour. For our marine weather for the North Gulf Coast and Kodiak Island waters and Cook Inlet, a 1,008 millibar low exits southeast into the North Pacific through this evening. A 1,007 millibar low forms Saturday night, 50 nautical miles southeast of Kodiak City, and then exits south into the North Pacific by Sunday morning. Coming up, we've got NPR's national headlines and then our local evening newscast. Stay tuned.
9: Live from NPR News in Washington, I'm Ryland Barton. Iran has been targeting American strongholds around the Persian Gulf as the U.S. continues to bombard Iranian military sites. The two countries are showing no sign of backing away from the war. The conflict continues to choke off shipping traffic through the Strait of Hormuz, sending oil prices higher. Meanwhile, President Trump says he's not feeling pressure to settle the war ahead of the midterm elections, but he says the U.S. and Iran are currently in negotiations.
10: Well, we are talking to them. I think they're being serious. I think they are being by far the most serious that we've seen them, but that doesn't mean we get there. We'll see what happens.
9: U.S. embassies in the Middle East began alerting Americans in the region that options to leave could become more limited. Iran's Revolutionary Guard advised residents of neighboring countries to stay away from bases with U.S. troops. The family of Corey Ruiz, the man fatally shot by police this week in Madison, Wisconsin, spoke publicly today for the first time since his death. As NPR's Meg Anderson reports, the family described Ruiz as an exceptional person who loved music and doing construction work.
2: Marjorie Ali Omar, who has a child with Ruiz, said they live two blocks from where he died. Now, their 13-year-old daughter will have to pass by on her way to school.
11: We're looking towards a future, and we'll never get that. His family won't get it, his daughter won't get it, I won't get it.
2: A Madison police officer killed Ruiz on Wednesday. According to police, Ruiz injured an officer with a knife as they tried to arrest him. That officer opened fire. However, bystander video, which shows Ruiz on the ground, has prompted questions over the shooting. At the press conference, prominent civil rights attorney Ben Crump called the killing, quote, unnecessary and unconstitutional. The Wisconsin Department of Justice is investigating the shooting. Meg Anderson, NPR News.
9: The cyclospora outbreak that sickened thousands has expanded to four additional states. That's according to an update from the CDC. As NPR's Ping Huang reports, the month-long outbreak investigation continues.
12: The CDC has confirmed nearly 2,000 cases of cyclosporiasis over the past month in a multi-state outbreak. It says the true count of people sickened may be much higher. The parasite has been causing intestinal issues and explosive diarrhea across at least 9 states now, including Illinois, Kansas, Oklahoma, and Pennsylvania. 98 people have been hospitalized, and no one has died. The parasitic infection can be treated with an antibiotic, though most healthy people can recover without treatment. The CDC says the data continues to show that iceberg lettuce grown and processed by Taylor Farms de Mexico and served at Taco Bell restaurants is a source of the contamination. The company announced a voluntary recall last week on all its iceberg lettuce sourced from central Mexico. Ping Huang, NPR News.
9: U.S. stocks drifted to a mixed close today. The Dow added nearly 0.5%. The Nasdaq fell more than 0.5%. This is NPR.
8: From KMXT News, this is Catherine Irving. It's 5:04 p.m. I'm here with your Friday evening local newscast. First up, a PSA. We have a toxin advisory for all shellfish at Gibson Cove, KA Camp, Pillar Creek, White Sands, and Anton Larson Boat Launch. There were toxin levels from blue mussels harvested on July 1st, and they have exceeded the FDA regulatory limit. These toxins are responsible for paralytic shellfish poisoning, so please avoid eating those. First up, after being closed to vehicles for more than 5 months, the road up Pillar Mountain was reopened on Wednesday. As KMXT's Davis Hovey reports, the city of Kodiak waffled on reopening the road due to the ongoing risk of landslides.
13: Back in February, Kodiak saw nearly 2.5 inches of rain in one day, setting a daily record for February 3rd, according to the National Weather Service. 2 days later, the city's Public Works Department closed the road up Pillar Mountain due to a landslide that caused a section of the access road near the gravel pit to collapse. Since then, the road has been closed to all vehicles, but pedestrians have still been able to use the road and access nearby trails. Interim City Manager Tim Putney says that access on the mountain has always been a focus of public attention.
14: There are a lot of people that are pretty passionate about wanting to get up there again, so we decided to just move it up the list and forego some other projects just to kind of get that done.
13: Mainly, public comment has come on social media where residents have complained about the lack of access on Pillar Mountain for months. Initially, Putney and city staff had told the public via social media earlier this month that the safety and liability risks were too great to reopen the road. But Putney says the city's Public Works Department later came up with a solution.
14: So we felt by adding a few feet of road on the other side and putting a berm on the damaged side that we just open the gate so it's passable, put some of our safety concerns at rest.
13: Vehicles can now drive up the road with room for two to pass each other where the landslide took place. But driving on Pillar Mountain Road still poses a risk. A year and a half ago, a geotechnical engineering firm the city contracted with released a study on the landslide risks of areas around Kodiak. Several portions of the hillsides on Pillar Mountain could turn into a significant landslide, according to the study. And as Putney says, the city doesn't know how stable areas of the road are.
14: There's a lot of risk on Pillar. Bedrock is shallow. A lot of the topsoil's mixed with that volcanic ash, and you get a decent amount of rain in a short amount of time. It's liable to cause a landslide.
13: Prior to this year, a significant landslide occurred on Pillar Mountain in 1971, significantly impacting Razanoff Drive. That's according to the Landslide Risk Assessment Study, which indicates that the greatest cause of slope failure in the Kodiak area is extreme rainfall. Still, the road is set to remain open for the rest of this summer. The city will continue to monitor the damaged area of Pillar Mountain Road and have crews and equipment on standby next time heavy rainfall is in the forecast. Reporting in Kodiak, I'm Davis Hovey.
8: The U.S. Coast Guard based Kodiak held a change of command ceremony for the fast response cutter Frederick Mann on Wednesday. During the ceremony, Lieutenant Abigail Valadiz, accepted the role of commanding officer of the vessel from Lieutenant Jacob Daubert. The Frederick Mann is the latest of 350-foot fast response cutters to come to Kodiak. Construction on the vessel was completed in 2025, and the Coast Guard commissioned it on base Kodiak in February of this year. According to KMXT's previous reporting, the vessel will eventually be homeported in Seward. A spokesperson for the Coast Guard Arctic District wrote in an email that incoming commanding officer Valadiz previously served as the operations officer on the Coast Guard cutter Willow, which is based in South Carolina. She won the Coast Guard's Latina-style Distinguished Military Service Award as a first-class cadet in 2021 for her efforts to diversify and expand the Coast Guard Academy's recruitment. From KMXT News, this is Catherine Irving. 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
15: 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On the web at kodiak.org, 486-4782.
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17: BBC News with Chris Barrow. Member states of the International Criminal Court have voted to remove its chief prosecutor, Karim Khan. The 56-year-old British lawyer is accused of sexual misconduct towards a junior female colleague, an allegation he denies. Mr. Khan has led the court for 5 years, during which it issued arrest warrants against the Israeli Prime Minister Benjamin Netanyahu, Hamas officials, President Putin of Russia, and ex-President Duterte of the Philippines. Anna Holligan is at The Hague.
18: This misconduct investigation has coincided with a wider and explicitly stated brick-by-brick campaign from Washington to weaken and ultimately dismantle the ICC, using visa bans, asset freezes and pressure on allies to distance themselves from the court. EU leaders have publicly backed the tribunal and condemned those sanctions, but so far with limited concrete protection for its staff.
17: Venezuela says it's withdrawing from the International Criminal Court. The government said the court had shown it was biased against nations from Africa and Latin America. The court is currently investigating allegations of crimes against humanity committed under the former president Nicolas Maduro. The Spanish authorities say the emergency services do not have the capacity to contain a huge wildfire raging near Madrid. More than 60,000 people have either been evacuated or ordered to remain indoors. Forest fires are also burning in southwest France, where the flames are now heading towards the city of Bordeaux. President Macron has ordered the military to mobilise. Our correspondent in Paris, Hugh Schofield, has the latest.
19: The Interior Minister, Laurent Nunez, said the fire was of an unprecedented scale. It's already consumed an area of forest the size of Paris, and the prefect for the Gironde department said that people in eight towns between the fire and Bordeaux must be prepared to leave their homes at short notice. They'd received text messages on their telephones when the moment came. The fire has already forced the authorities to evacuate the resort of Cap Ferret and other communities around the Bay of Arcachon, which in high summer are full of holidaymakers as well as regular residents.
17: Israeli settlers have been attacking several Palestinian areas in the occupied West Bank after a major confrontation left four Palestinians and two Israelis dead. The surging violence has led to fears of wider escalation. The Israeli army said it had launched a major operation. Our Middle East correspondent Lucy Williamson reports from Nablus.
20: Israel's prime minister said he was reinforcing military units in the West Bank and accelerating the legalization of unauthorized farm outposts there, which human rights groups say are driving Palestinians off their land. To many Israelis, the violence in Tel shows the threat they face from Palestinians. To many Palestinians, it shows that Israeli lives are priced far higher than Palestinian ones.
17: World news from the BBC. The Houthi movement in Yemen says Saudi Arabia has launched airstrikes on the port city of Hodeidah and a nearby island. The Houthi-affiliated Al-Mazira TV channel says two people were killed. It comes after reports of another Houthi attack on a Saudi ship in the Red Sea. Earlier this week, the Iran-backed group attacked two Saudi tankers heading for the Bab el-Mandeb Strait after announcing an embargo on the Gulf Kingdom's maritime trade. Defence officials in Ukraine are demanding answers as to why an exhibition showcasing pioneering drone technology was being openly held right on the outskirts of Kyiv, making it an easy target for Russian ballistic missiles. At least 10 people were killed and 100 injured in the Russian attack. Canada has held a pared-back opening ceremony for a new bridge connecting the country to Detroit in the United States as tensions continue with its southern neighbour. A planned cross-border ribbon-cutting ceremony on the structure was ditched in favour of an Indigenous blessing after a dispute over toll-sharing and new threats of 50% tariffs from President Trump. The chief of the Caldwell First Nation, Nikki Van Oorschot, inaugurated the $4.7 billion bridge.
21: Today we stand along the shores of the Detroit River, a waterway that has connected peoples since time immemorial. Long before there were roads or bridges, these waters carried our ancestors, our stories, our trade, and our relationships. They remain a living reminder that connection has always been at the heart of this place.
17: Paramount has agreed to delay its planned merger with Warner Brothers until June of next year. 12 US states, including California and New York, had objected to the proposed deal, arguing that creating a new media giant would lead to higher prices, lower quality, and less content for consumers. A judge in California temporarily blocked the planned merger on Monday, pending a full court hearing. BBC News.
22: This is National Native News. I'm Jill Freitas. Alaska's Native Healthcare Organization is set to receive a $400 million settlement from the federal government for unpaid expenses to provide medical services. The U.S. Department of Justice announced the settlement Tuesday. Aliona Niden with the Alaska Desk reports.
18: The Alaska Native Tribal Health Consortium filed a lawsuit in 2021 claiming that the federal government did not fully compensate the organization for administrative costs over 7 years of providing medical services. The settlement follows several U.S. Supreme Court decisions in favor of tribal health contractors like the consortium. Lloyd Miller is a tribal attorney who handled 3 cases involving costs that the government had refused to pay.
3: To be sure, a significant amount of money is owed the tribes. The latest settlement you heard about is just one of many settlements that have been achieved throughout the United States.
18: The Alaska Native Tribal Health Consortium provides health services in clinics throughout the state and at the Alaska Native Medical Center in Anchorage. The organization also runs rural infrastructure projects in villages. The consortium entered an agreement with the federal government under the Indian Self-Determination and Education Assistance Act. Under that agreement, the consortium is responsible for providing health care that the federal government would otherwise provide through agencies like the Indian Health Service. The consortium said in its court complaint that the government failed to reimburse administrative costs for healthcare services between 2014 and 2022, with the exception of 1 year. Natasha Singh is president and CEO of the Alaska Native Tribal Health Consortium. She said in a prepared statement that the settlement helps make sure that, quote, resources accurately reflect the true cost of operating a complex tribal health system and advancing self-determination in healthcare, end quote. Singh said the details of the settlement are still being finalized. Tribal attorney Miller says this and other cases follow a 2024 U.S. Supreme Court decision that the federal government owed money to the Carlos Apache and Northern Arapaho tribes in Arizona and Wyoming.
3: When the court held that those two tribes had been underpaid, the court was saying that every tribe in the United States that has a contract with the Indian Health Service has been underpaid.
18: Miller says many tribes have filed or reactivated litigations with the Indian Health Service in the last 2 years. In Anchorage, I'm Alona Naiden.
22: There's a new way to give back to Ketchikan's unhoused population. The Ketchikan Indian Community, or KIC, rolled out a new program this month where people can pay for or assemble care packages to those in need. Emily Edenshaw is the tribe's administrator and CEO. She says that the initiative is aimed at tourists.
4: You know, we often invite tourists to our homelands, but there's really a need for service tourism. And, you know, you have the second largest tribe in Alaska that's really tried to innovatively create an experience for our tourists to leave a community in a better place than they found it.
22: Care packages are $25 and include necessities like toothpaste, deodorant, socks, and sanitary products. Edenshaw says each dollar raised for the program will go to support the tribe's permanent supportive housing project, a 28-unit housing complex for seniors set to open next month. Edenshaw says the new care package program is a way to carry the legacy of the former warming shelter space. She says a little bit of support can go a long way.
4: Bring your families by the gift shop and use it as an educational opportunity while also making an impact in people's lives.
22: Edenshaw says visitors to the tribe's gift shop will see information about the new program as soon as they walk through the door. She hopes to inform the cruise lines of the program so that more tourists can participate in it. This story was provided by KRBD's Hunter Morrison. And I'm Jill Freitas.

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5: I'm meteorologist Peter Chan at the National Weather Service for Alaska statewide weather on this Friday, July 24th. Well, recent rainy weather that has been persistent for a better part of this month, especially the past couple of weeks, conditions are in the process of drying out now across south central Alaska. We are watching the flood waters slowly recede across the Susitna Basin. There are still a number of flood advisories that will expire this Friday afternoon and evening on the Talkeetna River, the Yentna River, as well as the drainage impacting areas along Petersville and Oil Well roads. So look for conditions to be drying out and improving. And that means areas around Anchorage as well. We'll see more in the way of some sunshine here for Saturday. Showers linger over the panhandle, but Saturday is also looking to generally be a drier day. And then our attention turns toward the west. A weak system could bring some areas of mainly light rain or rain showers along and inland from Kuskokwim Bay and Bristol Bays. And that area will be working its way east-southeastward then across the Alaska Peninsula and Kodiak Island as we go through later Saturday and early Sunday. Farther north, a stronger cold front will be coming in off of the upper Chukchi Sea and Arctic Ocean. Ahead of this front, though, Saturday, we're going to see southwest winds increasing along the Chukchi Sea coast, with warming temperatures along the North Slope and Brooks Range all the way to the Beaufort Sea coast. Some areas could see temperatures back up in the 60s to near 70 degrees, in part due to the downslope warning. Now, earlier today, there was a period of a little bit of light snow along areas of the upper North Slope, Brooks Range in the vicinity of Tulik Lake and around Attigan and Anituvik passes. And that will be repeated with the potential for a little bit more in the way of snow on Sunday. This cold front will advance east-southeastward in some areas there along the spine of the Brooks Range and the upper plains of the North Slope. Could pick up maybe as much as 2-3 inches of snowfall. Otherwise, the trend will be as we head into early August for temperatures to warm across the interior with a little drier weather across the southern mainland. For Alaska statewide weather, I'm Peter Chan.
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4: The Alaska Fisheries Report is brought to you in part by the Alaska Marine Safety Education Association, providing U.S. Coast Guard accepted hands-on safety training for all of Alaska's fishermen and their families. 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

0: state lawmakers have ordered their professional, nonpartisan auditors to examine the Alaska Board of Fisheries procedural actions going back to October 2023. KMXT's Davis Hovey reports that the audit was spurred by concerns about ethics violations and transparency, and failures to follow policymaking procedures defined in state law, state regulations, and the board's own internal policies. Representative Louise Stutz, a Kodiak Republican who has chaired the House Fisheries Committee for the last 8 years, says she keeps hearing from fishery stakeholders across the state.
1: A common theme that in the eyes of the public is growing more severe each year is the board's adherence to a transparent public process, ethical conduct, as well as its own policies, regulations, and statutes.
0: Stutz requested the audit through the Legislative Budget and Audit Committee. She spoke to the request in committee last week. Stutz pointed to the May decision by the state's acting attorney general, Corey Mills, to overturn 5 regulations the board passed in February. Those regulations would have reduced commercial salmon fishing in some parts of the South Alaska Peninsula, commonly called Area M. On May 19th, Mills ruled the board's votes were improper and voided the changes. Stutz says that's proof the board is not being ethical or transparent in its decision-making process.
1: Board decisions are consequential, often impacting thousands or tens of thousands of Alaskans within a single action. It is for these reasons that the board's processes and procedures are, by law, transparent, ethical, and with ample opportunity for public comment.
0: Stutz says she consulted with state auditors and requested they focus not on the outcomes of the board's decisions, but the process leading up to them. For example, whether agenda changes or emergency petitions were accepted and considered based on state laws. The legislative committee unanimously approved her request and amended the audit to include all board meetings from October of 2023 through the beginning of this month.

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On the web at alaskaseafood.org.

0: Bristol Bay set netting used to be dominated by women, but that's changed over the decades, and one researcher is digging into the decline and why it isn't happening anywhere else. KDLG's Jesse Sheldon reports.
1: June Ingram has fished the same family set net site in Eacook for over 60 years. Her grandfather first came to Bristol Bay as a winter watchman for a cannery.
2: My grandfather, who was from Denmark, came to Bristol Bay, and he was a winter watchman for a cannery. And then he came to Eacook in 1939 and staked this property, this site.
1: Even though it was her grandfather who first staked the site, Ingram says things looked a little different when he first showed up.
2: He said there were all women on the beach, but he was the first man.
1: Ingram says set netting sites in Bristol Bay have traditionally been operated by women, which allowed them to multitask, fishing both commercially and for their families.
2: The reason why women stayed on the shore was to also subsist, not only put up fish, smoked fish, but also to pick the greens and herbs and berries as the seasons came along.
1: But the number of women set netters in Bristol Bay is declining. In the mid-70s, when limited entry permits were first issued, 57% of set net permits were allocated to women. Today, only 34% are. Amy Burnett Cross is a postdoc fellow in economics at the University of Alaska Anchorage, researching women's participation in the labor force. She spent much of the last year crunching the numbers on set net permit holders in Bristol Bay to better understand why this decline is happening.
3: The other piece that we are interested in as economists is to think more broadly about why we're seeing something so different in the trend than we're seeing in almost every other high-wage occupation in the economy.
1: She says women's participation in most other high-wage industries has increased. Cross's research is still underway, but she has two primary hypotheses. First, as more high-paying economic opportunities open up for women elsewhere, they become more likely to exit.
3: As the economy develops within Bristol Bay and as local women move to Anchorage and other parts of Alaska, they have access to opportunities in jobs where they're earning higher wages or their employer is not allowing them to come back and fish during fishing season. That kind of pull away from the fishery is accelerating women's decline.
1: The other factor is the decline of shore-based buyers in Bristol Bay.
3: If they no longer have someone to sell fish to on the shore, then they're forced to now deliver on a tender or find another buyer.
1: She says a lot of women set netters are caregiving while fishing and don't have the flexibility to leave their site. Cross found that when limited entry permits were implemented in the 70s, Bristol Bay had the highest rate of women permit holders anywhere in the state, by a landslide. Cross thinks one federal regulation from 1937 may have helped. The rule required 2 years of residency in Bristol Bay to participate in the set net fishery. She says this regulation protected local access rights for set net sites. Cross also found that women retain Bristol Bay set net permits for much longer than men, often for 30 to 40 years, even as markets change.
3: So women are more likely to retain permits within the family when permit prices are high, meaning that they're less likely to sell to the highest bidder. They're more likely to probably to be giving their permits to a family member.
1: For June Ingram in Eacook, sharing the set net tradition with her family is at the core of her fishing.
2: We enjoy life. We show our children. We bring them closer together, our families.
1: For the many Alaskans concerned about the migration of permits to out-of-state hands, Cross says it's vital to examine each fishery individually and to look at the specific pressures women in a fishery face, including Bristol Bay set netters. In Dillingham, I'm Jesse Sheldon.

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0: Anchorage's uniquely urban Ship Creek fishing spot, popular among anglers hoping to catch king salmon within city limits, had to close early this summer due to a lack of fish. But anglers are back fishing on the muddy banks downtown last Tuesday, taking their chances at the next catch of the season, silver salmon. Alaska Public Media's Michaela Finnerty joined them and has the story.
1: An unrelenting rain poured down Tuesday morning, but that didn't stop die-hard fishing enthusiasts from casting out their lines at Ship Creek. The popular local fishing spot leads out to Cook Inlet and is one of the few locations for salmon fishing within the borders of Alaska's largest city. Todd Clow from Sonoma County in California came to Alaska for a weekend of fishing with friends around South Central. He donned a fishing vest over his rain jacket, casting and recasting his line.
2: What are you trying to catch today? What's your goal?
3: Anything. So the first fish that I catch here will be my very first fish caught in Alaska.
1: Clow and six other anglers were posted up along the creek around 7 a.m. in hopes of catching coho, also known as silver salmon, as they began to travel upstream. 11 days earlier, the Alaska Department of Fish and Game shut down sport fishing at Ship Creek due to low king returns. Brittany Blaine Roth, the area management biologist, says surveys found king salmon runs weren't on track to meet reproduction goals for the William Jack Hernandez Sport Fish Hatchery, located on the creek.
4: We want 314 females and then ideally 314 males. And so altogether, you know, a little between 600 to 700 fish. That's what we're projecting we're going to get right now. So there's no added buffer. There's no extra fish to work with, which was part of the restriction, was to just, you know, just enough to get up to be able to support all the different fisheries.
1: The hatchery at Ship Creek supports multiple sport fishing locations. But Blaine Roth says king salmon numbers have been declining in productivity for the past decade.
4: I don't think necessarily folks are surprised when they see there's a lot of the wild stocks you haven't been allowed to fish for. There's been restrictions in the Matsu area, the Kenai area. That's the way we've been trending right now.
1: Clow, the fisherman from California, says he gets it.
3: Any avid fisherman is going to take advantage of the, you know, season when they can. But, you know, at the same time, it's also, if the numbers are low and, you know, the breeding stock is down and it means closing the season or having a shorter season, then that's just the way it's got to be, right?
1: Retention of king salmon is now prohibited at Ship Creek, but there are plenty of other fish to catch, including silvers, sockeyes, pinks, and chums. Anchorage resident Nathan Kitchen says he already has a freezer full of sockeye salmon from the Kasiloff River. Kitchen and his friends were smart. They were early enough to secure a prime spot underneath the C Street overpass to keep dry.
5: I'm hoping to catch or maybe let go of a few silvers because my freezer currently is actually full of fish already, so probably just catching and let go for a while.
1: And yes, Cloud did end up catching his first ever fish in Alaska, but not at Ship Creek. He hooked a sockeye on the Kenai River later in the week. And for others hoping to land a fish in the city, Blaine Roth says Anchorage has quite a few lakes stocked with rainbow trout. To the south, Bird Creek is also open for silver, pink, and chum salmon. In Anchorage, I'm Michaela Finnerty.
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1: There's a lot of planning going on for this upcoming winter about what happens if we have a gas supply issue because we're worried about it.
2: South Central's largest natural gas utility asks state regulators to reconsider a proposed solution for gas storage. 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Good evening, I'm Casey Grove. Also tonight, tour operators in Kodiak turn to wildlife viewing for a growing number of visitors.
3: They don't want to go to a zoo and see a Kodiak brown bear. They want to see where the bears live.
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2: South Central Alaska's largest natural gas utility is asking state regulators to reconsider their decision on a project that would have expanded natural gas storage. That's after the Regulatory Commission of Alaska denied NSTAR's request earlier this month, saying the utility had not provided sufficient information. NSTAR President John Sims says they've been working on the project for more than a year.
1: This reservoir is almost perfect for what NSTAR views as its short-term and long-term needs.
2: NSTAR proposed developing and operating a depleted reservoir in Kenai, currently leased and operated by AIX Energy LLC, to store supplies to use during the colder months. In a 31-page petition filed Thursday, NSTAR says the commission's order lacked a true understanding of the problem. The petition says the project is the only viable commercial storage option in Cook Inlet. The utility has to secure more gas storage to continue meeting the needs of its more than 150,000 South Central customers, and the petition says storage becomes critical starting next year. As far as gas supply in general, Sim says he's stressed about this winter.
1: There's a lot of planning going on for this upcoming winter about what happens if we have a gas supply issue because we're worried about it.
2: The RCA has 30 days to respond to the petition, and if they don't take any action, it'll be automatically denied. Three Western Alaska tribal governments and several environmental groups have filed new lawsuits seeking to block a controversial road that would cut through Eisenbeck National Wildlife Refuge. The Alaska Beacon reports the complaints filed in U.S. District Court in Anchorage are seeking to overturn a key federal permit for the project issued earlier this month by the U.S. Army Corps of Engineers. Construction on the road is set to begin in 2 weeks. Attorneys for the Center for Biological Diversity are handling one of the lawsuits filed Thursday by the Native Village of Hooper Bay, the Native Village of Paimute, and the Chivac Native Village. A coalition of conservation organizations represented by Trustees for Alaska, an Anchorage-based environmental law firm, filed a related lawsuit Wednesday. The Corps is named as a defendant in both cases. The tribal lawsuit also names the Alaska Director of the U.S. Fish and Wildlife Service, which manages the Eisenbeck Refuge, and Interior Secretary Doug Burgum as defendants. Both cases argue that the permit issued by the Corps is illegal because the federal agency failed to fully consider the impacts to the refuge's wetlands and wildlife. The tribe's lawsuit argues that impacts to migrating geese would have serious consequences for tribal residents who hunt the birds for subsistence. The road would connect the village of King Cove to Cold Bay and its paved 10,000-foot runway, a connection King Cove residents have argued for decades is crucial for emergencies. King Cove's airport has a 3,500-foot gravel runway, making air travel unreliable, particularly in poor weather. A land trade key to the road's construction is also being challenged in federal court by the same plaintiffs, along with defenders of wildlife. A decision in that case is expected soon.

0: Kodiak is not one of Alaska's tourism hotspots, and visitors to the island usually come to hunt or to fish. But interest in wildlife viewing is also growing, and there are a few businesses in town capitalizing on that interest. KMXD's Catherine Irving went on a tour with one of these businesses and has this story.
1: If you live in Kodiak, it's hard to miss the new business around town. The 10-seater van has a massive photo of four brown bears vinyl wrapped across its body with the words Kodiak Bear Bus written in bold white letters on its side.
2: We are in our first summer. We are actually a little over a month in.
1: That's Jacob Buck, the Bear Bus's driver and guide. Today is a slow day. I'm one of two guests on board. Unlike traditional wildlife tours, which start at a specific time, the Bear Bus forms its schedule around the tides. So we're sitting at a bay 30 minutes west of town at 8 p.m. on a Thursday, waiting to see a Kodiak brown bear.
2: Cool. Yeah, we'll hop out here. Get some binoculars and see if we can see anybody.
1: The Bear Bus's owners, Scott and Jackie Stone, are not new to the wildlife business. They're based in Kodiak, but spend summers in Katmai National Park, where they host guests for multi-day bear tours. Currently, they're in Katmai and could only answer questions over email. Scott Stone writes that they built the Bear Bus partly to give their Katmai Bear Camp clients something to do while they're in Kodiak. But Buck says another reason was to capture a new market.
2: They also wanted to help provide a service for the different cruise ships that have been coming into Kodiak.
1: The Stones Bear Camps cost nearly $5,000 per person for 3 days. The Bear Bus tours are $130 per person, which Buck says is an easier sell for tourists coming off of a cruise ship. Kodiak is one of Alaska's smallest cruise ship ports by numbers. Cruise companies don't own any of the businesses in town, and most ships bring fewer than 1,000 guests. But according to data from Kodiak's Tourism Bureau, cruise ship passenger numbers are set to go up by 25% this year. Other businesses are capitalizing on the increase in cruise traffic as well. Stephen Foreman owns and operates Kodiak Scenic Tours, a whale watching and sightseeing business. He says the season has been good so far.
3: It's the best one yet. Each year in the last 5 years has gotten incrementally better. And this one appears to

0: grow. As Hicks and I chat in the Discover Kodiak office, a couple wanders in to buy a puffin plushie. They, too, are forgoing fishing charters in favor of looking for puffins and whales. Hicks says it's becoming more common.
1: That is something that I've seen, and I've been here for 3 years, but just living here for seven, I've seen that change.
0: Other visitors to the Discover Kodiak office were here for work or to visit relatives, but Mandy and Matt Schaefer were stoked to see Kodiak's wildlife, especially bears.
2: So just not something we see in Florida, and when you come to Kodiak, there's so many bears, so you want to see bears.
0: Hicks says she and the Bureau have been developing a plan to get more feedback from the community and make sure Kodiak's tourism scene doesn't get too big. Because at the end of the day, she says the island's down-to-earth feel is what keeps people coming back.
1: I think that's what the draw is for people to come visit. They have already gone to other communities like Ketchikan and Juneau, but they're searching for more of an authentic experience, and they don't want to go to a zoo and see a Kodiak brown bear. They want to see where the bears live.
0: But those bears can be tricky to find. Back on the bear bus, we've been searching for 30 minutes without any luck. So Buck takes us to see another of the island's large denizens, Stellar Sea Lions. Animals like bears aren't a guarantee, but the sea lions, Buck says, never fail to put on a show. Reporting in Kodiak, I'm Catherine Irving.
3: Still to come on Alaska News Nightly, Bristol Bay historians mark the anniversary of a transformation for the sockeye fishery.
4: There were still more sailboats out there than powerboats that first year. But within 2 years, 3 years, the sailboats were totally gone.
3: That's ahead. Stay with us.
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3: A North Slope Borough police officer fatally shot an Utqiagvik man Wednesday. An Alaska State Trooper dispatch says borough police contacted them at around 1 a.m. Thursday asking for help investigating the shooting. In response, the State Department of Public Safety's Bureau of Investigation began looking into it. The dispatch says borough police got a report late Wednesday of a disturbance at a residence in Utqiagvik. When police officers arrived, they saw 25-year-old Cortez Ullman Jr. of Utqiagvik standing in a doorway holding a rifle. Police said he went inside the home and that soon after they saw him pointing a rifle at the officers. In response, troopers say one of the officers then shot Ullman. He was transported to a local hospital where he was pronounced dead. Ullman's body was sent to the state medical examiner's office for autopsy, and troopers say his next of kin have been notified. According to the trooper dispatch, once the Bureau of Investigation completes its investigation, it will be independently reviewed by the Alaska Office of Special Prosecutions.

0: A small cruise ship traveling through Southeast Alaska has reported outbreaks of a gastrointestinal illness on two back-to-back voyages this month. On one of the sailings, nearly a third of the passengers got sick. That's according to the Centers for Disease Control and Prevention. In total, there have been four such outbreaks aboard the National Geographic Seabird since late May. The ship was last in Juneau on July 15th. A total of 32 people, including passengers and crew members, were infected. The illnesses on both trips caused people to experience vomiting and abdominal cramps. Diarrhea was an additional symptom in the outbreak that started last week. The CDC has not yet determined the cause. Norovirus caused the Seabird's first and second outbreaks, one in late May and another in late June. The CDC has reported 9 outbreaks in the 2026 cruise season so far. The National Geographic Seabird accounts for 4 of them. The small cruise ship was scheduled to be in Juneau next on Saturday. According to Cruise Line Agencies of Alaska, that sailing has been canceled. The Skagway Police Department has a new drone program. The department says the donation of 2 drones will allow the department to increase its capacity for search and rescue operations. KHNS's Melinda Munson saw firsthand how the small aircraft work.
1: Sergeant

0: Sergeant James Michaels from the Skagway Police Department held a demonstration outside the police station last week.
1: So this thing's going to create pretty good rotor wash. I'm going to put it up at about 10 feet, and if you'd like, you can walk underneath it and feel the amount of force it takes.
0: The black machine is about 2.5 feet by 2.5 feet. It's 200 feet above our heads and showing clear images of a cruise ship 13 blocks away.
1: This is a DJI Matrice 210 drone. This one and a one just like it were donated to us by the Valdez Police Department when they upgraded their system.
0: Michael says the system would have cost the department about $50,000. The machines will serve multiple purposes.
1: Purpose is search and rescue. We will look for lost hikers. We can travel over the water with it. We use it for crime scene overwatch and to also document crime scenes. Same thing with the fire. We'd be able to fly over fire scenes and take aerial photos.
0: Michael says the drone was sent out on its first rescue mission a few weeks ago.
1: It was an individual who got off trail over by Upper Reed Falls and got cliffed out for a little bit, but she ultimately self-rescued. But we did have the drone in the air looking for her.
0: The drones are also designed to transport emergency equipment. They can hold up to 8 pounds, although Michael says he'd stick closer to 6.
1: If we were to find somebody, let's say, lost in the woods, and we could take the drone and drop them a portable radio or food or medical supplies.
0: Michael's and Police Chief Jerry Reddick are both licensed to fly the equipment. They have been flying drones on their own for about 10 years and recently went through a certification program that allows them to fly on behalf of the municipality. Depending on where they're flying, the operator might need to notify the Federal Aviation Administration or the local helicopter strip.
1: So there is another aircraft in the area here, so we have to be careful.
0: Okay. The drones can fly up to about 35 miles per hour. Their batteries last from 20 to 30 minutes. They can't fly in heavy rain or fog. While they're designated for rescue missions and official work, Michaels makes an exception for the demo.
1: There's your house.
2: Wowzies, I gotta cut my lawn.
0: Michael says the drone doesn't have a name yet, or at least one that's suitable to broadcast on the radio. In Chicagway, I'm Melinda Munson.
3: Earlier this year, the city of Craig shut down their community pool amid safety concerns. The city is diagnosing the issues and evaluating repair options. But as KRBD's Sydney Dauphiné reports, the problems are likely foundational, and it may take years until they can open the facility back up.
4: The pool at the Craig Recreation and Aquatic Center is a 25-yard, six-lane competition pool. It's the only one like it on Prince of Wales Island. And today, the sides are lined with caution tape to keep people out. It's for safety reasons. The bottom of the pool is busting open. Craig Aquatics Director Mandy Griffin says when the holes started emerging earlier this spring, it was unexpected.
5: We had patrons in swimming, and we had one of our patrons go, "I think you guys have a hole in the bottom of your pool." And we're like, "Oh my goodness, yes, yes, we do."
4: Griffin says at the time, the first hole was around the size of a baseball, but by the end of the week, it was about 2 feet wide. More holes started popping up, erupting and gradually expanding. She points out a couple more visible spots that are likely to burst.
5: You can see this kind of void that's occurring, and there's another one that's right here in lane two where you can see that dip coming out of it. Yeah. And that will eventually do exactly what those did, and it kind of volcanoes off the bottom. Okay. It's neat to watch, but not great for us in theory.
4: With recommendation from the Department of Environmental Conservation, the city voluntarily made the decision to close the pool for safety reasons. One risk is that if someone were to get their hair or toe caught in one of the holes, the weight of the water could entrap someone. And the quartz plaster coating that's bursting from the bottom is similar to glass. Griffin says even though you can't see them, there are particles everywhere, and it's shedding more and more over time. If that quartz plaster gets into someone's eyes or someone accidentally swallows it, Griffin says there's no telling what the effects of that would be.
5: It's not a liability or a risk we should be willing to take right now.
4: The city is still determining exactly how this happened. The city council voted earlier this spring to hire a company to conduct a structural engineering inspection of the site to better understand the scope of the problem. That was completed in early June and found extensive cracking, leaking, and movement beneath the pool structure. The company said deep foundation stabilization efforts will be crucial to any repairs or reconstruction. Last week, the council voted to approve a peer review of that analysis, basically to hire someone to double check the company's work before moving forward with any big decisions.
5: Could we have just come in and replastered this? Absolutely. Would it have held? Probably not. We would be looking at, you know, spending a substantial amount of money to replaster for it to happen again in 2, 3, 4, 5 years down the road, if even that. So yeah, it's all about long-term solutions right now.
4: Any actions must be approved by the city council. There are a few ways to go forward. One option is to install a stainless steel system to the existing pool structure. Griffin estimates that could easily be kept under $4 million. Another option is to demolish the pool and rebuild it from scratch, which she estimates would cost more than $20 million. Some council members, like Michael Kampnich, have expressed that a $20 million price tag is unrealistic.
2: If we get into having to fund a major renovation of the whole pool, that's not going to happen out of our pocket. That's only going to happen through a federal grant or a state grant. And we're in some really lean times, both at state and federal levels, so I don't see that happening.
4: Regardless of which method the council decides to move forward with, there's the additional hurdles that come with being in a remote location. Getting materials and labor out to the island can take a lot of time. In the meantime, the recreation staff is making do with what they have. The fitness center, hot tub, sauna, and kiddie pool are still open. A smaller above-ground pool is set up as a stopgap. They're hoping to get a larger above-ground pool donated soon as well. But even with these measures, Griffin says they've lost a lot of use at the pool.
5: We've got to get this facility back open. Our community depends on it.
4: The aquatic center has had to cancel swim lessons, movie nights, and AquaFit programming. Griffin says she's concerned how the community, and especially the youth, will fare when the rainy season starts. But she's worked with facility reworks and rebuilds before, and she says she's optimistic. Reporting in Craig, I'm Sydney Dauphiné.
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3: There are fewer sockeye salmon in the Kenai River than expected this summer, only a year after last year's record run. The Alaska Department of Fish and Game projected another strong run this year, but so far the stock is well below projections. This week, state sonars are counting about 20,000 Kenai River sockeye per day on average. At this time last year, there were hundreds of thousands per day. And the total run to date was about six times higher. The department says the peak of the sockeye run usually falls in mid to late July. Patrick Fowler coordinates management of Cook Inlet for the state's sport fish division. He says there might still be good fishing ahead.
8: So the counts coming in through the in-river sonar have been kind of below what we expected in this time of year. But we are still expecting a late run timing, so we're hoping to see those counts pick up anytime in the next few days, ideally. But we're waiting on bated breath.
3: Fowler says the department could still meet its escapement goals if the run picks up soon. But if the counts stay low, the department might step in to protect the salmon that do show up. The Kenai River's personal use dipnet fishery is open through the end of the month. Sport sockeye fishing is open in much of the Kenai River. Today, diesel-powered boats fish Bristol Bay's waters by the hundreds. But it wasn't always that way. Motorized fishing vessels were once banned in Bristol Bay, and in their place, sailboats dominated the commercial fishery. This year marks 75 years since the ban on powerboat fishing was lifted. KDLG's Jesse Sheldon reports.
9: Until the early 50s, most commercially caught salmon in Bristol Bay were harvested from a sailboat.
10: Powerboat fishing is a lot easier.
9: That's the late Harvey Samuelson, one of the fishermen who sailed for salmon. This audio is from a 2005 interview that aired on KDLG in a Bristol Bay oral history program called Our Story.
10: We didn't have no reels or anything like that. It was all manhandling wooden corks. They'd get awful heavy. Now you got plastic floats, corks.
9: Samuelson said, without a motorized vessel, the job was not easy.
10: Sailing was a lot of fun, but to make a living in a sailboat was sort of tough.
9: Tim Troll is the creator of Our Story, who interviewed Samuelson. He's also director of the Bristol Bay Heritage Land Trust and author of the book Sailing for Salmon. The Alaska Department of Fish and Game manages the commercial sockeye fishery now, but it used to be federally managed. And Troll says the U.S. Fish and Wildlife Service finally allowed powerboats to fish in 1951.
11: There were still more sailboats out there than powerboats that first year. But within 2 years, 3 years, the sailboats were totally gone or converted to powerboats themselves.
9: That makes this year the 75th anniversary for the final year of mandated sailboat fishing in Bristol Bay. Troll and the Bristol Bay Historical Society are honoring this milestone at this year's Fishtival in Naknek by hoisting the sail on a restored Bristol Bay fishing sailboat called the Libby 76. The boat is called a double ender for its similarly cut bow and stern.
11: One of the best examples of probably the epitome of that sort of 19th century boat building.
9: The boat made its return to the bay during the record-breaking salmon run of 2022, when it was actually able to dip its net in the water for the first time in decades. Troll and a team restored the Libby 76 in Homer and sailed it back to Bristol Bay to participate in the historic season. To honor this year's 75th anniversary, Troll is releasing a new edition of his book, Sailing for Salmon, which now includes a section on the Libby 76's return journey home.
11: The goal of getting Libby 76 back to Bristol Bay was to have an example of what it was like to fish in Bristol Bay during the sailboat years. It is, after all, a fishery that was born on the wind.
9: In the days of Bristol Bay sail fishing, fishermen were cannery employees in processor-issued boats, like the Libby 76. Troll says that sail fishing became obsolete throughout the country in the 1920s, but the continued ban on motors in Bristol Bay was a cannery-supported federal regulation under the guise of conservation.
11: A lot of it had to do with canneries being able to control their fishermen, worried about having power boats, that would create an independent fishery.
9: In his 2005 interview, Harvey Samuelson said it also kept costs for canneries low.
10: Because it's cheap operation, cheap way to get fish.
9: Samuelson was one of the fishermen working to lift the ban on powerboats. He said unions were a critical part of this effort, but that collective organization is missing from the bay in the new century.
10: We had fishermen's union. Something that's lacking today is any kind of fishing organizations. Here in the bay, there's none, absolutely none. It hurts to see that. Here's one of the biggest natural resources on the face of the earth, and no organization to take care of it. A fisherman's got absolutely no political clout right today. They can pay them whatever they want.
9: Larice Egli is the executive director of the Bristol Bay Historical Society, which is partnering with the Bristol Bay Heritage Land Trust to hoist the sails on the Libby 76. She says new maritime technology during World War II, plus a deadly storm in 1948, were the final straws in ending the sail mandate.
12: Many fishermen perished, and at that point, the labor unions were able to get enough attention from the federal government that the Bureau of Fisheries did start to question the integrity of the conservation claims that the packing companies had been making.
9: Even though sailboats haven't been hauling in Bristol Bay salmon in many years, Egli says the region's sailing routes, embodied in the Libby 76, have shaped today's fishery.
12: Somehow this boat just seems to have a history that just continues to find its depth in all of the most interesting historical threads that we can explore here in Bristol Bay.
9: Egli and Troll say their goal is to develop an ongoing maintenance plan so that the Libby 76 can return to the water, allowing more people to experience Bristol Bay's sailing history firsthand. In Dillingham, I'm Jesse Sheldon.
3: And that's all for this edition of Alaska News Nightly. If you missed any of tonight's stories, we're online at alaskapublic.org and wherever you get your podcasts. We had reports tonight from Ava White in Anchorage, Catherine Irving in Kodiak, Tim Ellis in Delta Junction, Lisa Fu in Juneau, Melinda Munson in Skagway, Sydney Dauphiné in Craig, Jake Dye in Kenai, and Jesse Sheldon in Dillingham. If you want to send us a news tip, question, or comment, email us at news@alaskapublic.org. Our audio engineer tonight is Dave Waldron, Kirsten Dobroth is our producer, and I'm Casey Grove. Have a great weekend.

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0: This is All Things Considered from NPR News. I'm Debbie Elliott in Washington.
1: And I'm Elsa Chang in Culver City, California. President Trump's tariffs have caused an array of problems for him. They have raised prices. Polls show voters don't like the tariffs. And they have caused other countries to retaliate. The Supreme Court ruled in February against some of Trump's most sweeping tariffs. And yet, Trump has kept tariffs as a cornerstone of his economic agenda. In fact, after that Supreme Court ruling, he vowed to find a way to revive his tariffs.
2: But other alternatives will now be used to replace the ones that the court incorrectly rejected. We have alternatives. Great alternatives.
1: Well, then last night, Trump announced a new wave of tariffs hitting 59 countries and the European Union. Here to tell us more about all of this are NPR White House correspondent Danielle Kurtzleben and NPR senior business editor Raphael Nam. Hello to both of you.
3: Hey there.
4: Hey.
1: Hey. Okay, Danielle, I want to start with you. Can you just tell us more about these newest tariffs? Like, what are they replacing exactly?
3: Right. So these new tariffs have two tiers, 10% and 12.5%, and they cover all of the biggest U.S. trading partners, which are responsible for almost all of the imports to the U.S. Now, that said, some major categories of goods are exempted here, like energy and some types of foods.
1: Okay.
3: Now, these new tariffs will replace a temporary global 10% blanket tariff that Trump put into place right after that Supreme Court decision you mentioned. That tariff expired this week. These new tariffs took their place. Now, to impose these new tariffs, the administration is using a law intended to counter other countries' quote, unfair trade practices. In this case, the U.S. is accusing all of its major trading partners of not doing enough to fight the use of forced labor. Now, not everyone buys that rationale. Democratic Representative Richard Neal from Massachusetts said in a statement that Trump is just hunting for legal justifications and that the new tariffs are, quote, too convenient to be taken seriously.
1: And wait, these weren't even the only tariffs that Trump imposed this week, right?
3: Right. He also announced new tariffs on some specific categories of Canadian goods. Those are 50% tariffs, so they're pretty high.
1: Yeah.
3: And they're set to take effect in just under a month. The administration said those are to retaliate against Canada's own retaliation against U.S. tariffs last year.
1: Back and forth, back and forth. Okay, but we're in this time when the cost of living, it's such a top concern for so many households. How do you think these tariffs will affect those households?
4: The good news, if you can call it that, is that they're not significantly higher than the tariffs they are replacing. But they are still a lot higher than they were at the start of the second Trump administration. And this has a real impact on American families, especially at a time, like you said, Elsa, when the cost of living is a real concern. It's also that the war with Iran has led to a big increase in gas prices. The budget lab at Yale University says that the latest tariffs will add a little under a percentage point to consumer inflation. And in dollar terms, that means an additional tax of $1,100 to households per year, essentially.
1: Wow.
4: All of this clearly has a knock-on effect, according to Natasha Sarin, the president of the budget lab. Inflation rises because of tariffs, people therefore spend less, and the end result is a hit to the economy. This is how she put it.
5: You never make up that. It's sort of a permanent decline in the economy's strength as a result of this type of policy.
4: And that's why many economists think tariffs are a really bad idea.
1: Well, given that tariffs are adding to people's financial problems, why go through with them?
3: Well, this White House has a couple of policy reasons. First, they often use tariffs as leverage to get concessions from other countries on trade agreements. And it's possible, by the way, that that could happen with these new Canada tariffs I mentioned. Like I said, there's almost a month until they go into effect, and the U.S. and Canada still need to sit down and renegotiate the USMCA trade pact. So these tariffs could change or disappear during those negotiations.
1: Okay.
3: Now, the White House's main rationale for tariffs is that they will revitalize manufacturing. That boom has not materialized yet in jobs. In fact, there are fewer manufacturing jobs now than when Trump took office. Now, the White House has also claimed trillions of dollars in new investment as a result of trade deals stemming from his tariffs. New investment could result in more jobs, but also the numbers have been unclear, and we still have to see when or if all of that money materializes.
1: Exactly. Okay, so Raphael, the administration is saying tariffs will pay off, but we're obviously living in the present moment. What kind of effects are these tariffs having right now?
4: So besides the higher cost of living, the main thing is that it does make things unpredictable. Take the Federal Reserve. Tariffs are just another complication at a time when policymakers are grappling with higher energy costs and high borrowing costs. For example, the average 30-year mortgage just hit its highest in nearly a year. All of this could make it more likely the Fed will have to raise interest rates this year, which goes against a precedent that has been arguing that the Fed should be lowering rates. But for businesses today, the effects of these tariffs are real. You've heard us say this time and time again. Businesses hate uncertainty. And right now, that's what they're getting. Not only that, the president has a habit of threatening to impose additional tariffs all of a sudden. He did that with Canada earlier this week, for example.
1: Right.
4: And Sarin at the Budget Lab says those kinds of sudden actions make life extremely tough for businesses.
5: And so I think that makes it like really challenging from the perspective of businesses who are trying to plan to understand like what their costs are going to be, and also then what prices they're going to have to charge consumers for these goods if you don't have any real sense of the ways in which the policy is evolving.
4: So Trump may be arguing tariffs will pay off, but businesses, though, are not feeling it right now.
1: But okay, Danielle, just make this make sense. Like, how do these tariffs make sense politically with midterm elections approaching?
3: Well, that's really a gamble, I think. Trump's pro-tariff argument is essentially, I'm using these now to make great deals. They can bring in some revenue, but the biggest economic effects will show up eventually. Now, some voters may buy into that long-term narrative, but polls have shown that tariffs have grown less and less popular, and that, along with higher gas prices from the Iran war, has dragged the president's approval down. Now, if you're a Republican running this November, you have a tough question. Do you try to create daylight between yourself and Trump on tariffs? And if you do, how do voters react and how does the president react? Both of those things are very unpredictable.
1: That is NPR's Daniel Kurtzleben and Raphael Nam. Thank you to both of you.
3: Yeah, thank you.
0: More than 5 million cases of skin cancer are diagnosed in the U.S. each year. Sunscreen could have prevented many of them, but the U.S. is way behind the rest of the world when it comes to effective sunscreens. The Indicator's Darian Woods and Waylon Wong explain why.
6: Charlotte Palomino runs a company called Dew.
7: Dew is a clinical skincare brand.
6: In 2018, Charlotte was in a specialty skincare shop and she tried on a Japanese sunscreen.
7: I remember putting it on my face and being like, what is this? Biore UV Aqua Riche. It is an incredible texture. It has a beautiful, cooling, watery effect. And I remember I applied so much on my face.
8: It was then that Charlotte learned that the United States just doesn't have great sunscreens. Unlike the rest of the world, the Food and Drug Administration hadn't approved a new sunscreen ingredient since the late 90s.
6: So when you learned that the U.S. lacks superior sunscreens, what did you do?
7: So I first, I called my representatives, but I also started making videos and creating, you know, resources for people to call their representatives.
8: Charlotte learned that one reason why the U.S. is slower to approve sunscreen ingredients is that it's regulated as a drug and not a cosmetic. That means that ingredients need clinical evidence, not only that they're safe, but that they're effective too. One Swiss-Dutch company was trying to meet those standards, Charlotte found out.
7: I got in touch with DSM Firmenich, where I found out that they were actually doing a lot of the work.
8: DSM Firmenich was sponsoring an ingredient to get recognized as generally safe and effective. The company's hope was that it could then sell that ingredient wholesale to sunscreen makers. The ingredient was called Bemetrizinol.
6: DSM Firmenich spent at least $18 million to try to get that FDA approval.
8: So Charlotte teamed up with a Democratic representative.
9: Hello, everyone. This is Rep. AOC, and I'm here with Charlotte Palomino.
10: I'm a brand owner, but
8: and they made a short video together.
9: Please contact your member of Congress. Ask them to break through some of the regulatory barriers at the FDA.
6: And this became sort of a bipartisan issue. A law was passed in 2025 that allowed more types of safety and efficacy evidence to be accepted. In June this year, Bemetrizinol was approved in the US, the first active sunscreen ingredient to be broadly used in about three decades.
8: Alex Tabarrok is a professor of economics at George Mason University who's been writing about the FDA and sunscreen for a long time. He thinks that the long delay for sunscreen is representative of a wider issue, which is an overcautious Food and Drug Administration.
10: 30, 50 years, 100 years from now, maybe we'll find out that the sunscreens we approved were not as safe as they thought they were, okay? But in the meantime, we know the sun can cause cancer, and we ought to be making the best choices we can today.
6: So Alex has a solution.
10: If another stringent authority, like the European Medical Agency, if it approves a drug or device, it ought to be automatically approved in the United States.
8: This idea is called peer approval.
6: Now, that's not without risks, but Alex thinks that doing nothing is far riskier. We asked the FDA why it had taken so long to approve any new sunscreen ingredients, and in a statement, they wrote that previous applications for new ingredients were lacking sufficient scientific information about their safety. They cited an outside group of experts that backs up the FDA's requirements.
8: Waylon Wong,
6: Darian Woods, NPR News.
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1: 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I'm Debbie Elliott.
2: And I'm Elsa Chang. Jay Young was just 12 years old when his father, Jeffrey Young, was robbed and killed. That was in 1987 in Dallas, Texas. Authorities found a man named Benjamin Spencer responsible for that murder. Spencer maintained his innocence throughout his 34 years in prison. And then, 2 years ago, he was exonerated, thanks in part to the work of our former NPR colleague, Barbara Bradley Haggerty, who reinvestigated his case and wrote a book about it. Now, the story seemed to be over until Barb received a text from Jay Young that read, quote, "I have zero ill will or negative feelings toward you or anything or anyone. I would really appreciate a conversation." What followed after that is the subject of a new story in The Atlantic, which is where we pick it up with both Jay Young and Barbara Bradley Haggerty. Hello to both of you.
3: Hey, Elsa.
4: Hello.
2: Hello. Barb, if I may start with you, when you got that text in 2024, what was your relationship like with Jay Young?
3: We had not communicated very much. Jay was really unhappy with the Atlantic article and the NPR story because he felt I gave them short shrift, the family short shrift. And so we had kind of a prickly relationship. Having said that, the thing about Jay is he always wanted to engage. Mm-hmm. And so that made me think, he may be open to things. And so that's why I went ahead and was in touch with him.
2: Jay, I'm just curious, what had prompted you to reach out to Barb and say you wanted to talk to her?
4: I'd gone through some changes in my life. A big part of that process was, you know, reconciliation. It was forgiveness. And I was just going through like a kind of like a reboot in my life. And and during the whole 34 years, I never really was 100% convinced. Mm-hmm. And when I admitted it to somebody, it kind of opened up some different feelings. And I felt like I needed to talk to Barb and, for one, apologize for some of the hard conversations we had, but also to just get more information and just see what can come out of it.
2: Yeah. Well, I want people to understand more about what it was like for you on your side of the story over the course of those 34 years while Ben Spencer was in prison. Can you take us back and tell us what it was like to see a journalist like Barbara Bradley Haggerty and to see others come in and try to cast doubt for so many years on Spencer's conviction, to see the reinvestigation, to see all the news articles, the rallies, to sit through all the parole hearings?
4: Well, first, obviously, it was very difficult to not have a dad. I was 12, and some 12-year-olds grow up quicker, and obviously it never ends just from an emotional standpoint, but then to have, with all due respect, people like Barb calling and asking questions, it was kind of like scratching a wound always, not necessarily reopening it, but just scratching it. It's just kind of an irritant.
2: Yeah.
4: But then, you know, I was raised to just ask questions, and just because of the justice system says one thing, that doesn't mean it's 100% correct. And I know that can be taken in a bunch of different directions, but that's just the reality of things. It's not a perfect world. It's not a perfect system.
2: Well, Barb, you wrote something in this Atlantic piece that has really stayed with me, and that is that you eventually realized that Jay's family was in their own kind of prison. Can you talk more about that?
3: The fact that this case came up over and over again, I would imagine was kind of a recurring nightmare for Jay, because what happens when Ben Spencer gets out is there are crowds cheering,
2: right.
3: Everyone's celebrating. Jeffrey Young, the man who was killed, is a footnote. He's only kind of mentioned as a way to talk about Ben Spencer's triumph over the system. And so they're forgotten. I think Jay didn't even learn that Ben was out until a reporter got in touch with him to ask for a comment. I mean, so what happens is they get forgotten. When the system gets it wrong, when they convict an innocent person, they create two sets of victims. Not only the man in prison, but also the family that never gets justice. And in this case, they will never find who caused the death of Jeffrey Young.
2: Can I ask you, Jay, we just heard Barb reinforce that there's a good chance the murderer of your father will never be held accountable by this criminal justice system. How does that change, if at all it changes, the way you feel about the criminal justice system?
4: Well, I have a couple probably not popular opinions on that, but, you know, when I did think Ben that did do it, you know, Ben was always the face to evil for me. And I mentioned earlier about kind of my rebooting of my life. I really got into my faith and I've really got to trust the Lord. And I know that justice will be served in a different way than we do it, you know, today. And I've chosen to live with that. And that makes me feel the most peace.
2: Yeah.
4: And, you know, I've become addicted to my peace, and it's a big deal for me because I haven't lived in peace for so long.
2: I'm still processing what you said, that Ben Spencer's face was the face of evil for so many years in your mind. How did you know that you were ready to meet Ben Spencer? Barb writes beautifully about the friendship that ensued after you and Ben met. I mean, how did you know that it was time?
4: Well, I always put it to Barb that, you know, our lives were very similar in a way because we were both in a prison. And the day my dad died, I was in a different prison, an emotional prison, you know, in my head. And he was in a prison behind bars. And I had struggles with different things, depression and my drinking. But that was, you know, my way of coping with things. And when I started to get sober, when I was sober, was right like a few months before I got that text in 21 that Ben was being released. You know, I did feel some guilt, honestly, for going to those parole hearings. And I did ask him for his forgiveness, and he graciously did. And he just said, I would have done the same thing. Hmm. But your question was, is when did I know? I honestly didn't know until I shook his hand, but I was just going with it. And it felt like the weight of the world that I've been carrying for almost ever was lifted. And it was like slow motion when I was reaching out to shake his massive hands. I'm either shaking the hands of the man who killed my father, or I'm shaking the hands of a man that was, you know, wrongfully convicted. And at that moment, I just felt something. And I know it was God just grabbed me and said, I got you. Mm. And it almost even felt like my dad was standing there, too.
3: It really has changed the way I view reconciliation. When I think about what they've been through, I think, gosh, if these two men who couldn't be more different, you know, black and white, conservative Republican, Democrat, you know, one man convicted of killing the other man's father, if these two people can reconcile, then I think the rest of us could take a lesson from this and try to do it ourselves.
2: Barbara Bradley Haggerty and Jay Young. Barb's story about this now appears in The Atlantic. Thank you both so much for your reflections today.
3: Thank you, Elsa.
4: Thank you.
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0: It's All Things Considered from NPR News. I'm Elsa Chang.
1: And I'm Debbie Elliott. The U.S. is reporting a record-breaking number of measles cases.
0: There were more cases in the last 18 months than in the previous 24 years combined.
2: I do think it's tragic that we have met this milestone here in July of 2026. It's a real setback.
1: Now news.
3: Live from NPR News in Culver City, California, I'm Dwayne Brown. President Trump's latest global tariffs war on 60 countries today includes a 12.5% duty on Brazil. This comes days after Trump imposed 25% tariffs on the country. Catherine Osborne reports the new levies are getting sharp blowback around the world.
4: The Trump administration put new tariffs of 10 to 12.5% on more than 80 countries, saying they didn't do enough to fight forced labor. Brazil rejects that claim. It says it's ratified more treaties on the issue than the United States at the International Labor Organization. Trump has often tussled with Brazil's left-wing government. But other South American countries with more pro-Trump presidents also got the higher 12.5% tariff level. They include Chile, where one official says the U.S. accusations do not match the facts. For NPR News, I'm Catherine Osborne in Rio de Janeiro.
3: Ukraine's president has hosted right-wing activist and ardent Trump supporter Laura Loomer, who's long been highly critical of Ukraine. Loomer says she's had a change of heart more than 4 years after Russia's full-scale invasion. NPR's Greg Myrie has more from Kyiv.
5: In a social media post, Loomer released a filmed excerpt of her meeting with President Zelensky. She asked how he salvaged relations with President Trump after their televised argument in the White House last year.
6: What happened? Because it seems like the relationship has greatly improved.
7: You are right. The tone has changed. Absolutely.
5: Loomer says Russian propaganda led her to make false claims denouncing Ukraine in the past. But after one of her stops in Ukraine, she said, quote, I have been lied to for years. Trump responded to Loomer's Zelensky interview with his own Truth Social post that said, very good, followed by three exclamation points. Greg Myrie, NPR News, Kyiv.
3: You are listening to NPR. Florida reported the state's first death this year from what's commonly known as flesh-eating bacteria. Infections tend to increase during the peak summer beach season. From member station WUSF, Kathy Carter has the story.
8: Vibrio vulnificus is a naturally occurring bacteria found in warm brackish estuaries and coastal wetlands. People can contract Vibrio through open wounds exposed to contaminated water or through eating raw shellfish, especially oysters. The Florida Department of Health has 11 confirmed cases this year, including the death of an elderly woman in Palm Beach County. Vibrio is called the flesh-eating bacteria because in severe cases, it can destroy human tissue so quickly that immediate medical care is needed. In 2025, five people in Florida died from the infection. For NPR News, I'm Kathy Carter in Tampa.
3: An investigation by the European Commission finds TikTok failed to protect children's privacy, allowing adults to view the accounts of minors. The EU Commission says the lack of adequate action by the social media platform exposed children to cyberbullying and predatory behavior. The tech company could face a fine of up to 6% of its annual revenue. You may recall France became the first EU country earlier this week to approve a ban on social media for children under 15 over growing concerns it could harm their mental health. This is NPR News.

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1: 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I'm Elsa Chang in Culver City, California.
2: And I'm Debbie Elliott in Washington. The food crisis in Gaza is improving. That's according to a new United Nations report out this week. But more than a million people still aren't getting the food they need. And despite a ceasefire between Israel and Hamas, Israel still controls nearly 70% of Gaza, which is impeding the delivery of aid. The Israeli military agency that coordinates humanitarian operations in Gaza rejects what it calls the claims and conclusions in the UN report. Carl Scow is the UN World Food Program's acting executive director. His agency co-authored the report. Welcome.
3: Thank you. Thank you for having me on.
2: You visited Gaza earlier this year. On your last trip, what did you see people eating?
3: Well, since the ceasefire, we as WFP have been able to contribute. I mean, we are reaching almost the entire population every month, or between 1.5 to 2 million people. At the beginning, with people having been recently displaced, we provided hot meals, bread, and increasingly we have also now been able to provide, food partials for people who have the means to cook for themselves. And at one point, just before the escalation in the Middle East, we were also able to bring in more commercial foods, fresh foods and vegetables, and increased our cash support so that people were able to also choose for themselves. Now that has come back, and we're now back to more food support. And it's thanks to that effort, thanks to that massive effort on my colleagues, that the food security situation has improved. And that's what this report shows. But it shows that with some important caveats. One is that the progress is very fragile. And the second is that there are many other sectors that are not moving: water, sanitation, health, basic education, shelter. And there needs to be urgent attention now to those sectors that also are needed to make life livable in Gaza.
2: Do you have a sense of how much the war in Iran has affected the food supply chain in the Middle East?
3: The most serious impact is really how energy prices that are going up are also driving up food prices across the globe. There is a close correlation between energy price and food prices, particularly in developing countries. And so in those places where people already basically spend all their money on food, when the price of food goes up 20-30%, they eat much less. And we expect, millions of people to be pushed into acute hunger should this conflict continue.
2: So I'm curious, what were the noticeable differences from your trip this year compared to earlier ones prior to the ceasefire?
3: I mean, if we talk a year ago, in July last year, we had starvation in Gaza. That's not the case any longer. People have food, and there is also some food on the market. They don't have the variety of food that is needed to fully recover from the nutrition shock they had in the past, but there is more stability. But again, there are no margins whatsoever.
2: So you've been able to get more food in despite this modest improvement. Your report is estimating that 1.4 million people, that's about two-thirds of Gaza's population, are still experiencing acute food insecurity, which basically means they're in crisis. Explain to us, if you would, why hunger is still so prevalent in Gaza despite there being a ceasefire.
3: I mean, I think one is what I referred to is that the commercial that was coming up in March, April has come down again. And that's only through commercial foods you can get fresh fruits, vegetables in, so that you diversify the nutritious intake.
2: So commercial food deliveries is what you're talking about.
3: Exactly.
2: So why can't they get in?
3: Because there are being constraints in terms of access. There is only one access point into Gaza, and not enough of food goods are flowing in through the commercial side.
2: Now, the Israeli military group that coordinates aid in Gaza is saying that since the ceasefire, nearly three times the food requirements defined by the World Food Program have gotten into Gaza. Does that align with what you're seeing?
3: I mean, we coordinate very closely with the Israeli authorities. And as I said, we have been facilitated to work. There are certainly times where we have differences, and I think there is also, you know, a difference in public communication than in our private communications.
2: So given this unsustainable flow of aid, right, or commercial product, how do you fix that? How do you solve this problem?
3: Well, there needs to be a political solution, no doubt about that, and there needs to be a security solution. That's for others, but what we hope is that we don't hold the humanitarian situation hostage to the lack of progress on politics, on the security side, but that we can expand on these early recovery efforts where we step up on shelter, basic education, health, sanitation, but also that we manage to bring more commercial foods in and that we can move towards a program where we provide cash to people for them to make decisions instead.
2: Carl Scow is acting executive director of the UN's World Food Program. Thank you for speaking with us.
3: Thank you.
1: For the second year in a row, the U.S. has reported a record-breaking number of measles cases. The Centers for Disease Control and Prevention said today that the country has confirmed 2,318 cases. As NPR's Maria Godoy reports, that is the highest number in 35 years.
4: Here's another way to think about it. The U.S. has reported more measles cases in the last 18 months than in the previous 25 years combined. Last year, the case count broke 2,000, a number not seen since 1992. We've now surpassed that record. Here's Dr. William Moss of the International Vaccine Access Center at Johns Hopkins University.
5: I do think it's tragic that we've met this milestone in July of 2026. It's a real setback that we've now had thousands of cases of measles just over the past year and a half.
4: The resurgence of measles comes amid falling vaccination rates and growing non-medical exemptions to school vaccine requirements. The vast majority of cases have been in unvaccinated people. Moss says large outbreaks in South Carolina and Utah drove up case counts earlier this year.
5: And then we've continued to have smaller outbreaks in other areas.
4: Some 70% of infections have been in children and adolescents. Last year, two unvaccinated children died of measles. Dr. Adam Ratner is a member of the American Academy of Pediatrics Infectious Disease Committee. He says to turn things around, the country needs to raise vaccination rates.
6: We're at a point where our herd immunity is more tenuous, and measles is our most contagious disease. I don't want to go back to a time when every year we had children dying of measles in the U.S.
4: Meanwhile, many local health departments are grappling with staff and funding cuts from the federal government, including to immunization programs. At the same time, they're still facing other crises, says Dr. Monica Roy. She's with the Santa Clara County Department of Public Health in California.
7: In the past 4 months, we're dealing with Ebola returning travelers. We were dealing with the World Cup preparedness. And then on top of that, measles.
4: Not to mention the current cyclosporiasis outbreak on everyone's minds. Maria Godoy, NPR News.

0: bombshell.
1: Aquí no volverán a haber elecciones. Volverán a haber elecciones.
0: This country will never have any more elections.
1: Para que por ahí intenten ellos atrapar el gobierno.
0: There will be no more elections that they can use to take the government, to take power. Carolina Sandoval Jimenez at the Washington Office on Latin America says the decree shouldn't have come as a surprise. The Nicaraguan government, after all, has either exiled or jailed nearly all of its opposition figures. But even North Korea has elections. So proposing a blanket ban, says Sandoval Jimenez,
2: breaks with the tradition of even the most autocratic leaders in the world to have that simulation of making citizens participate in elections.
0: Secretary of State Marco Rubio quickly issued a statement saying Ortega's words proved his, quote, cowardice and fear of the Nicaraguan people's will. He added that the U.S. and the international community wouldn't stand by while the Nicaraguan government deepened its repression. Ortega's wife and co-president Rosario Murillo then went on state TV to say Ortega was taken out of context.
3: Elecciones, sí, pero elecciones propias.
0: Yes, there will be elections, she said, but proper elections based on our sovereignty. Félix Maradiaga, an opposition leader in exile, says the swift reaction by the United States gives him hope that the U.S. may take action.
4: For the first time in a long time, I see that at least the language has changed.
0: The U.S., he says, has suddenly started positioning Nicaragua as a national security challenge. But to John Feely, a former American diplomat who focused on Latin America, this dance is all too familiar. Feely says for decades, Democratic and Republican administrations have been too busy with other things to pay attention to Nicaragua. When Ortega took the presidency for a second time in 2007, the U.S. was dealing with Afghanistan and Iraq. Biden was much more concerned about immigration. And Trump, says Feely, is transactional.
5: Trump says to himself what he always says. What do I get from Nicaragua? And the answer is slim to none, and Slim just left town.
0: Nicaragua, for example, doesn't have the oil or rare earth minerals of Venezuela, and it's not important geographically.
5: It may be that Ortega's superpower is that he's so irrelevant. Sadly, tragically, the democratic freedom of expression and self-determination of the Nicaraguan people just ain't enough to convince them that the juice is worth the squeeze.
0: To Feely, Nicaragua will continue to be a case of what he calls a creeping infection of dictatorial control. Ida Peralta, NPR News, Mexico City.

0: 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I'm Debbie Elliott.
1: And I'm Ilsa Chang. Missouri is home to a closely watched Democratic congressional primary. It's a solid blue district that includes St. Louis, so whoever wins this race will likely go on to serve in Congress. This year features a rematch between former Congresswoman Cori Bush and current Congressman Wesley Bell. Bell unseated Bush in a primary just 2 years ago, and beyond more local issues, one of their main points of contention has been military support for Israel. Both candidates appeared together on St. Louis Public Radio this afternoon. Jason Rosenbaum hosted that joint appearance and joins us now. Hey, Jason.
2: Thank you so much for having me.
1: And thanks for being with us. So I understand that this is one of like the first media appearances where both candidates were in the same room with each other, and it's no secret that they strongly disagree with each other. So what was the vibe like today?
2: It was tense, to put it mildly, and there's a significant amount of animosity between Cori Bush and Wesley Bell. And there were a lot of fiery parts of this joint appearance, including this portion where Bush talked about how Bell didn't immediately endorse Kamala Harris for president in 2024 when Joe Biden dropped out of the presidential race.
3: You see that he didn't answer your question about Kamala Harris and whether he endorsed her initially.
4: Oh, I did endorse her. I worked for Kamala Harris, and I
3: Don't interrupt me.
4: I made it clear.
3: Did you endorse her immediately? No, you did not. My team dropped the video now he's changing history.
1: Okay. Wow, fiery is right. You had to mediate between that.
2: Yeah, it was like mediating between my kids. And to be clear, both Bush and Bell endorsed Harris's presidential campaign, but Bush has stood by her criticism that Biden's administration handled Israel's military actions in Gaza in a poor way. And that was definitely a major flashpoint this campaign.
1: Say more about that. What did they have to say about Gaza?
2: There was a lot of debate over military support for Israel. Bush noted that Bell has been the beneficiary of millions of dollars worth of ads from pro-Israel groups like AIPAC. And while other members of the House Democratic Caucus have voted to cut off military aid for Israel, Bell has voted against those moves, and he reiterated that today.
4: I'm no fan of Bibi Netanyahu, but we're still going to stand with our allies. And when we disagree, there's going to be disagreements. And I've been able to say to his face of things that I disagree with him.
2: And when I asked him, Bell declined to call Israel's actions a genocide.
1: And what did Bush have to say?
2: Bush has unequivocally said she would cut off military aid, especially after Israel's military operations in Gaza and Lebanon have killed tens of thousands of civilians.
3: As stated by Human Rights Watch, Amnesty International, a genocide is happening in Gaza, stated by all of those different organizations and more. Yes. Now, funding for other things that they may need, I have no problem with that.
2: The Israeli government disputes the idea that they're committing a genocide and say its target is Hamas. Bush's comments come as polling shows a decline in support for Israel among Americans, especially those who are young and identify as Democrats.
1: Okay, so a lot of talk about Israel today. What about other issues closer to home that came up?
2: St. Louis is still recovering from a deadly tornado that destroyed thousands of homes last May and inflicted several billion dollars worth of damage. And Bell and other members of Missouri's delegations are trying to get anywhere from $1 billion to $1.5 billion to rebuild. Bush says she was adept at getting disaster relief, and she when she was in Congress and would do so again. And in the meantime, groups like Democratic Socialists for America are supporting Bush. Bell has the backing of Democratic leaders like Hakeem Jeffries and former Speaker Nancy Pelosi. It's another test of what direction Democratic voters want to take.
1: That is St. Louis Public Radio's Jason Rosenbaum. Thank you, Jason.
2: Thank you for having me.
0: A federal advisory council stacked with Trump allies is poised to rewrite historic preservation rules. That would make it easier for the president to push through controversial building projects like his 250-foot arch overlooking Washington, D.C. As NPR's Rachel Treisman reports, experts say the change would endanger historic sites across the entire country.
5: You may not have heard of Section 106 before, but it's the reason so many U.S. historic sites are still standing today. The National Register of Historic Places lists nearly 2 million of them. Historic properties take many forms, says Sarah Bronin, a law professor at George Washington University.
6: It could be a single building or a historic neighborhood. It could also be something as obscure as a shipwreck, a historic tree.
5: Backlash to urban renewal and federal highway construction prompted Congress to protect those kinds of sites. It passed the National Historic Preservation Act in 1966. The law requires federal agencies to work with experts to consider how their projects might affect historic sites. That's the Section 106 review process.
6: They first look for the historic properties affected, then they evaluate whether there are adverse effects, and then they have to resolve them.
5: The Advisory Council on Historic Preservation oversees that process. Bronin led it under President Biden, but it's now packed with Trump allies and looking to relax the rules. Its acting chair gave members a week to vote on new Section 106 language over email by Friday.
6: Because President Trump controls 21 of the 24 members, it's very likely that they will proceed with doing what the administration wants for them to do.
5: On Friday night, the council confirmed its members voted to move ahead with the change. The new language would limit what kinds of properties are considered historic and what is considered harmful to them. And agencies could proceed without input from Native American tribes, local governments, and members of the public.
7: What it means is that the federal government, in its own discretion, can decide whether, if ever, to tell an American community that they're about to do a major project that could harm or destroy a historic resource.
5: Greg Werkheiser with the law firm Cultural Heritage Partners says the vote sets the stage for a legal fight.
7: As surely as the sun eventually rises over Washington, D.C., there will be litigation challenging these efforts at every level.
5: The White House and the Department of the Interior did not respond to NPR's request for comment. The Advisory Council wrote in an internal memo obtained by NPR that the current process creates confusion and causes delays. But Werkheiser says changing it could lead to more issues.
7: It's worked for 60 years. It allows developers to find out about problem areas before they go destroying them and upset the community.
5: The relaxed rules would remove some of the last procedural hurdles facing Trump's controversial projects in D.C. Bronin says the proposed arch near Arlington National Cemetery is one example.
6: Construction noise that would impact ceremonies and visits to Arlington National Cemetery would be completely disregarded as an adverse effect.
5: But, she says, the changes would affect historic properties in every state. Werkheiser agrees.
7: Every American who has any place in their heart that is historic or culturally significant to them should be concerned about this attempt to gut historic preservation protections.
5: The proposed language will now undergo federal review, including a 30-day public comment period. Rachel Treisman, NPR News.
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8: 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Well, coming up on our 7 o'clock hour, we'll have an island messenger for you, let you know what's going on with the weather and other community activities. And then we'll head into the oldies show. Cheryl is off island. I get to play some oldies for you tonight. Wait, don't turn off your radio yet. I've got some good stuff for you. All right. Cheryl's great. She plays some wonderful stuff. All right, here's the lowdown on science.
9: When life gives you grapefruit, blech. This is Sandra Tsing Lo with the lowdown on science. bitter fruits can be hard to enjoy. Citrus grown in colder climates is extra bitter. If only there was a way to turn bitter into sweet. Well, Elena Plesser and team at the Institute of Plant Sciences crossed a bitter grapefruit with a sweet mandarin. They pinpointed a single gene that produces the bitter-tasting compound. By inserting a mutation in this gene, they removed all the bitterness from the grapefruit. Yum! Citrus fruits can help prevent infections and support the immune system. Now, citrus from colder regions can keep all those sweet benefits. What do you mean it's supposed to be a grown-up taste?
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8: And welcome to your Friday night Island Messenger. I don't have any personal messages to relay to you at the moment, so we'll go right on with what's going on in the weather. Well, taking a look at current conditions in Kodiak, 70 degrees. What a wonderful day it was today. Wind speed west 22 miles per hour, gusting up to 31 miles per hour. Also, visibility 10 miles. Taking a look at the forecast for tonight, clear with a low around 52, northwest wind 35 to 45 miles per hour, decreasing 20 to 30 miles per hour in the evening. Winds could gust up as high as 55 miles per hour. For Saturday, increasing clouds with a high near 68. Northwest wind 15 to 20 miles per hour, decreasing 5 to 10 miles per hour in the afternoon. For Saturday night, rain is likely. The rain moves in Saturday night, mainly between 10 p.m. and 4 a.m. Mostly cloudy skies with a low around 51. And north wind 5 to 15 miles per hour. The chance of rain on Saturday night is at 70%. And for Sunday, a chance of rain before 7 a.m., mostly cloudy skies and then gradually becoming sunny with a high near 69, northwest wind 10 to 15 miles per hour. Chance of rain on Sunday is at 30%. If we check the forecast now for the south part of the island, the forecast for tonight calling for clear this evening and then becoming partly cloudy. Lows in the upper 40s and northwest wind 10 to 25 miles per hour, gusting up to 40 miles per hour, and then decreasing to 30 miles per hour after midnight. For Saturday, mostly cloudy skies, the chance of rain. Highs in the 60s and west wind 15 miles per hour. Saturday night, that rain moves in the southern part of the island as well. Mostly cloudy skies, the chance of rain. Lows in the upper 40s and northwest wind 15 miles per hour, gusting up to 25. And for Sunday, partly cloudy skies, a slight chance of rain in the morning, and then mostly sunny in the afternoon. Highs in the mid-60s to lower 70s and northwest wind 15 miles per hour, gusting up to 20 in the afternoon. Well, today is Friday, July the 24th. Our sunrise this morning at 5:49 a.m. The sun's set is going to be at 10:42. That gives us 16 hours and 53 minutes of daylight to play on Kodiak today. It's a loss of 3 minutes and 45 seconds from yesterday. Our record high on the state, 74 degrees. We're close to that record high today. That was back in 1923. Our record low, 42 degrees back in 1971. Checking the marine forecast now. The synopsis for the North Gulf Coast, including Kodiak Island waters and the Cook Inlet. A 1,008 millibar low exits southeast into the North Pacific through this evening. A 1,007 millibar low forms Saturday night, 50 nautical miles southeast of Kodiak City, and then exits south into the North Pacific by Sunday morning. What does that mean for local waters? Well, for the Chiniac Bay, there is a gale warning tonight. For tonight, northwest winds to 40 knots, diminishing to 20 knots after midnight, seas to 3 feet. For Saturday, northwest winds to 20 knots, becoming north 10 knots in the afternoon, seas to 3 feet. And for Saturday night, variable winds less than 10 knots, becoming north to 20 knots after midnight, seas to 3 feet with rain. For the Marmot Bay, tonight, northwest winds to 20 knots, seas to 3 feet. for Saturday. West winds, 15 knots, diminishing to 10 knots in the afternoon. Seas to 3 feet. And for Sunday and Sunday night, west winds 10 knots, seas to 2 feet. For the Shelikof Strait, there is also a small craft advisory tonight. For tonight, west winds to 30 knots, seas to 5 feet. For Saturday, west winds to 20 knots, seas to 3 feet. For Saturday night, west winds to 15 knots, seas to 3 feet. For Sunday, west winds to 15 knots, seas to 3 feet. Checking our tide information now for the Kodiak District. Well, it looks like we've got a high tide. It's going to be coming up at 11:02 p.m. of 7.8 feet. That means a low tide early tomorrow morning at 6:39 a.m. of 0.7 feet. On the west side, a high tide coming up 11:30 p.m. of 11.9 feet, and a low tide early tomorrow morning at 6:57 a.m. of 0.9 feet. Let's see if we have a few community announcements for you. Yes, yes we do. This is a community announcement about planning for retirement. This is a KeyBank Financial Wellness Wednesday. It's going to be on Wednesday, July the 29th at noon at the Kodiak Job Center. If you need to plan for retirement, that's the place to be, the Job Center, on Wednesday, July 29th. All right. The Kodiak Harvest Food Co-op is hosting a midweek market happening every Wednesday from 5 to 6:30 on the co-op's covered patio. It's an opportunity to see what's been growing in the community and meet the growers and makers. The last market day is going to be in September, the September the 30th. So those Wednesdays, market co-ops going on throughout the rest of July and August and throughout September. The aquarium and touch tank, they're going to have some special hours that have just begun. Beginning on July the 21st and continuing until August the 28th, the Kodiak Fisheries Research Center aquarium and touch tank hours are going to be extended to include Thursdays and Fridays, open from 9 a.m. to 12 p.m. noon, and Tuesdays, they're going to remain the same, 12 p.m. to 4 p.m. That's noon until 4 on Tuesdays. And finally, here's an invitation to join the Kodiak Aleutic Dancers. You can join them in dance. 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That'll do it for community announcements on your Friday night Island Messenger.
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14: Today, the Sky City. The University of Houston's College of Engineering presents this series about the machines that make our civilization run and the people whose ingenuity created them. Charles Jenks' book on skyscrapers offers a typology of tall buildings. He suggests three basic forms: sky prickers, skyscrapers, and sky cities. The Empire State Building with its pointed spire is a classic sky pricker. His skyscrapers are tall slab-like buildings we see all around us rendered in steel and glass. But Jenks sees the sky city as where all this upward building is headed. A sky city is a cluster of interrelated tall buildings. That idea began drawing in architects, designers, and planners soon after the first steel frame skyscraper in 1885. 20 years later, pictures of such cities began appearing. They were copied, circulated, and made into postcards. The idea had struck a nerve. You saw flocks of primitive airships moving among the spires. Ribbons of highway high above the ground were traveled by trains, since the automobile had yet to catch up with the dream. We're unsure as to just what lay below all that. King Camp Gillette published one of the first books to describe such a city in 1894, the year before he invented the safety razor and became a wealthy capitalist. Gillette described a utopian socialist society. He wrote, "Selfishness would be unknown and war would be a barbarism of the past." The most bizarre feature of his utopia was that all 60 million Americans would live in one great city. Here, perhaps for the first time, the word metropolis appears as a proper noun. Metropolis was to be a great complex of 25-story buildings arranged in a honeycomb of hexagonal blocks. It was to occupy a 30-mile-wide strip running 120 miles along the southern border of Lake Ontario and including Niagara Falls as its power source. It was Jenks' Sky City a century before Jenks. Although Gillette's metropolis is itself almost forgotten, the Sky City idea gained momentum. It was a Gothic vision right down to the gargoyles and ornate towers of the old cathedrals. Only upper ribbons of highways now replaced the flying buttresses. Wanamaker's department store made a formal assembly of this idea in an art exhibition called The Titan City, a pictorial prophecy of New York 1926 to 2026. A year later, Fritz Lang's movie titled Metropolis came out of Germany. Lang knew that such a city would have lower depths we hadn't yet seen. He showed a pampered upper class living in luxury far above the ground, served by an army of slave laborers in the hellish underground below. After that, the idea crumbled. Skyscraper building itself almost ended. The Depression brought growth to a halt, and automobiles began dispersing cities. But Metropolis was another stake in the heart of the Sky City. It's taken until now for skywalks and underground tunnel systems to begin knitting the great buildings of our cities into single complexes. Only now, as that movie fades in our memory, has the Sky City idea finally begun its comeback. I'm John Leanhart at the University of Houston, where we're interested in the way inventive minds work.
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8: 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Thank goodness we get to go into the Oldies Show. All right. Let's kick it off. Here's The Grassroots, Things I Should Have Said from 1966. I hope you enjoy.

0: Yeah, that last one going out to my son Baz, who at 4 years old has become quite a Beatles fan, loves the Beatles. All right, we'll be back after a few messages.
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0: All right, back to the music. Here's a little Sonny and Cher for you. Unchained Melody. Hope you enjoy.

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8: All right, continuing with the oldies show tonight, we have a request. This is a good request. So this is in honor of the life of Freddie Cannon. He recently passed away in California due to cancer. He was 89 years old, and we've got a song from Freddie Cannon for you to play here on KMXT. Let's do it.

0: Well, we're heading to the 8 o'clock hour. I thought I had pressed pause on that. We're headed to the 8 o'clock hour, and you are tuned to KMXT Kodiak 100.1 FM. 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
0: You just heard Up on the Roof. That was the Drifters. Before that, just a song before I go, Crosby, Stills, and Nash. And that live version of With a Little Help from My Friends from Joe Cocker. All right. Let's give you a little bit of weather information now. Let you know what's going on. It's 70 degrees still here in Kodiak. Beautiful day. Just a lovely. Winds from the west at 22 miles per hour, gusting up to 31. The forecast for tonight here in Kodiak is clear skies with a low around 52. Northwest wind 35 to 45 miles per hour, decreasing 20 to 30 miles per hour in the evening. And then winds gusting up as high as 50 miles per hour overnight. For Saturday, increasing clouds with a high near 68. Northwest wind 15 to 20 miles per hour, decreasing to 5 to 10 in the afternoon. For Saturday night here in Kodiak, rain is likely. The rain moves in mainly between 10 p.m. and 4 a.m. Mostly cloudy skies with a low around 51 and north wind 5 to 15 miles per hour. The chance of rain on Saturday night is at 70%. And for Sunday, a chance of rain before 7 a.m., mostly cloudy skies, and then gradually becoming sunny with a high near 69. Northwest wind 10 to 15 miles per hour with a chance of rain on Sunday at 30%. Quickly now, we'll check the forecast for the southern part of the island. For tonight, clear skies in the evening and then becoming partly cloudy. Lows in the upper 40s. Northwest wind 10 to 25 miles per hour, gusting to 40, but decreasing to 30 miles per hour after midnight. For Saturday, mostly cloudy skies with a chance of rain. Highs in the 60s and west wind 15 miles per hour. Saturday night, mostly cloudy skies with a chance of rain again. Lows in the upper 40s and northwest wind 15, gusting up to 25. And finally on Sunday in the southern part of the island, partly cloudy skies, the slight chance of rain in the morning, and then mostly sunny in the afternoon with highs in the mid-60s to lower 70s. Northwest wind 15, gusting up to 20 in the afternoon. All right.
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5: More and more, the world knows Kodiak Island for its bears. Fortunately, the Kodiak bear population is healthy and stable today. But locals as well as visitors get excited at the opportunity to see a bear in person and perhaps capture an image on film. Sadly, when proper bear viewing etiquette is not followed, bears, especially on the road system, become used to humans, and this often results in the bear's demise. When you learn of a bear sighting on the road system, please remember that human pressure on bears is often harmful to the animal. While observing a bear from a safe distance is a magical experience, we shouldn't push the limits and risk changing bears' natural behavior, not even for a photo. In Denali National Park, it's illegal to approach a bear to a distance less than 300 yards while in remote areas. Let's not wait until accidents occur here on Kodiak to set our own standards about viewing bears. Finally, please remind others that bears need and deserve our respect. Within our community, we can each do our part to ensure that the Kodiak bear population remains healthy well into the future. This message is brought to you by Cubs, the Kodiak Unified Bear Subcommittee.
6: And let's continue with the oldie show. Hey, let's play this one. This is, of course, Frank Sinatra and The Way You Look Tonight.

0: Oh, that's been wonderful. Hey, it's been a blast to play some music for you tonight. I've really, really had a fun time taking over for Cheryl tonight and playing some oldies for you. I hope you enjoyed the music as much as I did, because it's I really enjoyed playing that for you guys. All right, heading towards the top of the hour and our Saturday Night Rock Show. I'm going to give you the weather before we do that. Currently here in Kodiak, 69 degrees. Wind from the northwest at 10 miles per hour, gusting up to 30 miles per hour right now. The forecast for tonight calling for clear skies with a low around 52 degrees. Northwest wind 35 to 45 miles per hour, decreasing 20 to 30 miles per hour in the evening. Winds could gust tonight as high as 50 miles per hour, so make sure everything is sort of bolted down at your home tonight. It could get windy. For Saturday, increasing clouds with a high near 68. Northwest wind 15 to 20 miles per hour, decreasing 5 to 10 miles per hour in the afternoon. For tomorrow night, rain is likely. Rain moves in mainly between 10 p.m. and 4 a.m. Mostly cloudy skies with a low around 51. North wind 5 to 15 miles per hour. The chance of rain on Saturday night is at 70%. And for Sunday, a chance of rain before 7 a.m. Mostly cloudy skies, then gradually becoming sunny with a high near 69. Northwest wind 10 to 15 miles per hour. Chance of rain on Sunday is at 30%. Now checking the south side of the island. Currently 69 degrees on the south side of the island. Fair skies. Winds gusting up to 30 miles per hour on the south side as well. For tonight, clear in the evening and then becoming partly cloudy. Lows in the upper 40s. Northwest wind 10 to 25 miles per hour, gusting up to 40, but then increasing to 30 miles per hour after midnight. For Saturday, mostly cloudy skies, the chance of rain, highs in the 60s, west wind 15 miles per hour. And for Saturday night, mostly cloudy skies with a chance of rain, lows in the upper 40s, northwest wind 15 miles per hour, gusting up to 25 miles per hour. For Sunday, partly cloudy skies on the south side of the island. A slight chance of rain in the morning, and then mostly sunny in the afternoon. Highs in the mid-60s to lower 70s, and northwest wind 15 miles per hour, gusting up to 20 miles per hour in the afternoon.
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3: A milestone recording that came about quite by accident. You're on The Soundbeat. Perry Bradford wrote Crazy Blues, and the great Sophie Tucker was originally slated to record. When she was unable to make the session due to illness, Bradford convinced record execs to let jazz singer Mamie Smith fill in. Here she is on that OK Label recording from 1920.

0: That last-minute substitution would prove historic, marking the first time a black singer appeared on a blues record, one that sold over a million copies in just 6 months. 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I'm Brett Barry.
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That's Love Street. 1968 was the year for that big hit. 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

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Here's Hunger Strike on the Friday Night

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1: This is Jesse Garin from Sloppy Joes. 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

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That's Devil's Music. Hey, Skip Starr's here, the Friday Night Rock Show. Let's go to 1972. The album, R-E-O-T-W-O. Here's Golden Country.

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Gunshine with Swing Away, that from 2023, the album Checkmate. Hey, Skip Starnes here, the Friday Night Rock Show. Let's go to 1998, the album Wonder This World. Here's Johnny Lang with Still Raining.

1973, the year for ZZ Top, the album Tres Hombres. That's Jesus Just Left Chicago. Skip Starnes here closing down the Friday Night Rock Show. Let's go to 1979, the album Highway to Hell. Here's AC/DC with Night Prowler. Hey, Kodiak, I know y'all. Be safe now. You hear?

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0: It's the official tapes, Grateful Dead radio program, where we get into the official releases from the Grateful Dead's vault from UC Berkeley Greek Theater. From July 13th, 1984, that is Loser. You can find that on a box set titled Enjoying the Ride. It was in the honor of the band's Diamond 60th anniversary. The 60 CD collection, which makes sense with the 60th anniversary, was called Enjoying the Ride. It was limited to 6,000 individually numbered copies of the box set maps an epic cross-country road trip along the quote-unquote heady highway, with stops at storied venues where the music, the moment, and the magic of the Grateful Dead reliably converge. That was the box set that the Grateful Dead released in 2025 with the Diamond 60th anniversary. And with a record-setting tally of 2,000, a little over 2,300 total concerts, the Grateful Dead never played the same set twice, which adds to a little bit more of that magic. And here we are in 2026, and looky there, we've got another announcement when it comes to a box set. This one is a 20 CD box set that celebrates the band's 20th anniversary tour with seven previously unreleased 1985 concerts, and it is titled Summer Magic 1985, and it's going to feature shows from that very venue that we just heard the following year. We heard something from Greek Theater in 84. Well, this one's going to show feature three performances from the Greek Theater in June of 1985. Summer Magic 1985, the new 20 CD box set featuring seven previously unreleased concerts from the 20 years so far tour.
1: Okay, who's first?
2: Open for questions?
1: I don't know. Has it started yet?
3: If nobody has any questions, we can all go home.
4: Who is formulating the most complex question?
1: We will stop this madness.
2: Who has the hardest question? Let's get over it.
5: You all know how we got our name, right?
2: Skip that one.
1: All right, I'll start. Is someone running this show?
5: No, it's not real.
2: Hey, we got one. We got one.
1: Okay. A live one.
6: At the 15th anniversary, there was no real excitement within the band about the so-called anniversary. There was sort of the impression that it had been foisted upon you to celebrate it. And one sort of gets the impression that the same thing is going on here today. Is that accurate? Or is...
7: Very good observation. Good observation, yes.
8: It's no big deal to us. We're not sure that this is the date anyway.
2: Yeah,
8: no,
2: it's obviously news to you people.
7: Yeah.
8: I don't think it matters much to anyone, does it really? I mean, we've been around for 20 years,
4: I
8: more or less.
4: I don't believe it.
5: Yes,
2: he's
5: for
2: actually
5: sure,
2: he's the new guy. Years.
4: It's it's a matter of indifference.
8: Next,
4: it's arbitrary. Next.
8: This is more or less the anniversary of the date that Phil moved down to Palo Alto. Does that constitute our...
4: I think that...
5: It's more important.
4: That's like
5: about a week ago, actually, 20 years ago.
4: Yeah.
8: Okay,
4: yeah.
8: A week ago, 20
5: Something
8: years
5: like
8: ago.
5: That.
8: A week ago on this date, 20 years ago.
4: To join the band.
5: Yeah.
4: I showed him how to tune the bass and...
5: And play scales.
4: And where to put his fingers for a couple of things. And 2 weeks later, he played the first gig.
0: Members of the Grateful Dead begrudgingly acknowledging the band's 20th anniversary during a rare press conference at the Greek Theater on June 14th, 1985. Backstage, the media focused on the past, and even as the band was selling out shows across the country, on stage, the band delivered a powerful reminder that this was no nostalgia act, opening a high-octane anniversary tour of spellbinding moments the fans still talk about more than 40 years later. So we're going to get seven previously unreleased 1985 concerts, Summer Magic 1985, a 20 CD box set that celebrates the band's 20th anniversary. You got three shows at Greek Theater in June of 85. You also have some East Coast shows, including New York State, Pennsylvania, and Merriweather Post Pavilion, back-to-back nights there as well. And that Merriweather 6/30/85 show, it's going to be available on a 3 CD and 4 LP set. This is all coming out in September. Once we get this release in our hands at Official Tapes World Headquarters, we will be sure to get it on the radio airwaves. And when it comes to the venue, Merriweather Post Pavilion in Columbia, Maryland, let's jump into some Jerry Garcia Band from 1989. This is the Official Tapes.

0: Thanks a lot. We'll see you all later.
1: The official tape.

0: It's the official tapes, Grateful Dead radio program, where we get into the official releases from the Grateful Dead's vault. And that is something from Dick's Picks Volume 21. Me and my uncle going into Big River, November 1st, 1985, Richmond, Virginia. We also heard something from September 1st, 1989, this time with the Jerry Garcia Band, an official release, Pure Jerry Volume 5. We heard Tangled Up in Blue. We also kicked off the program with Loser, the Grateful Dead at Greek Theater from the box set Enjoying the Ride. That was the box set that was released in 2025. And now we've got a box set for 2026. It's called Summer Magic 1985. And when they were giving us little downloads back in 2014, they gave us some of that music. And we're going to get into that next.
1: The official tapes. One from the vault to view from the vault. Official releases from the Grateful Dead's vault.

0: It's the official tapes. Grateful Dead radio program where we get into the official releases from the Grateful Dead's vault. And they gave us that official release, just that snippet of 6/28/1985, Hershey Park Stadium, Hershey, Pennsylvania. They gave that to us on 30 Days of Dead 2014. Every year in the month of November, the Grateful Dead offer up 30 Days of Dead, a digital download every day for the month of November. And going back to 2014 with that in the second set jam, estimated profit going into Terrapin Station. The band continues on with Drum Space into I Need a Miracle, into Morning Dew, into Throwing Stones. Closing out the second set with Not Fade Away, and then coming back with an encore of Day Job. Now, just before Estimated Terrapin, they performed just like Tom Thumb's Blues. That was the first performance in set two. And then they also, a part of that show, final performance of I Ain't Superstitious as well. Something that was kind of cool, another rare treat of that show. The show also featured a rare three Jerry songs in a row sequence with a Bird Song going into Comes a Time into Deal. You can find that all on 6/28/1985. And that is one of the shows that's going to be included in a box set of that is going to be coming out. Summer Magic 1985. You're going to be able to get that Pennsylvania show, 6/28/85. And it is going to be on a 20-CD box set that celebrates the band's 20th anniversary tour. Seven previously unreleased 1985 shows in this last hour of the official tapes. We've been kind of going back to that era, going back and highlighting some of the venues that is going to be highlighted or that's going to be featured on this box set. And then also some 85 shows and other connections to Summer Magic 1985, which is going to be released in September. This is the official tapes.
1: 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And that means even the majors in fields like computer science are struggling to land a solid job.
2: Out of my limited friend group, like 20-30% have that offer. 70% are in this weird limbo.
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0: This is American Roots from New Orleans. We're going up river and beyond to Monkey's Eyebrow, Kentucky, for the memories and music of Country Nouveau songmaker Kelsey Walden. She sings about life in a rural community where her family has been raising tobacco and cattle for 10 generations, living off the land. Kelsey grew up with bluegrass and country, but heard the sounds of rock and pop on radio and records. At an early age, she created songs to go with her feeling that life was changing in and beyond the home place.
1: You know, I think when I started writing songs, I definitely was just trying to make sense of the world around me, for sure.
0: Kelsey Walden went on to believe that creating music wasn't just sorting out her feelings about modernity, but a way to survive as a new kind of singer and songwriter in Nashville. Listen for Kentucky name checks in the songs we play, and for Kelsey's favorite musicians, like Kentuckians Bill Monroe and Loretta Lynn, also Johnny Cash, the Everly Brothers, Bob Dylan, and the Beatles. And we'll hear Elvis and Kelsey's hero John Prine sing emotionally about Kentucky. Let's kick it off with Don and Phil Everly from Knoxville, Tennessee. You know there are many country roots rock and pop hits. There's Wake Up Little Susie, Bird Dog, and Bye Bye Love. But here's a favorite of mine, Gone, Gone, Gone, 1964, the Everly Brothers on American Roots.

Soggy Bottom Boys with Dan Tominski from the Coen Brothers classic film, Oh Brother, Where Art Thou? I Am a Man of Constant Sorrow, a song that the late singer and banjo player Ralph Stanley considered to be 300 to 400 years old. It was first published in a 1913 pamphlet of songs by Dick Burnett, a blind singer from Monticello, Kentucky. Before that, Bob Dylan, in a blue mood, on his first LP, 1962, the song Highway 51 Blues, written by piano man Curtis Jones. The blues show up in bluegrass, too, as mandolinist singer Bill Monroe of Jerusalem Ridge in Rosine, Kentucky, testified. This version of his fabled Kentucky song was partly a response to Elvis's souped-up approach of Monroe's 1946 original.

Elvis 1954 with a countrified rock and roll version on Blue Moon of Kentucky. The flip side to his first hit, That's All Right Mama. Blues Boogie by Arthur Crudup in 1946. Elvis stood between blues, country, and gospel so well. And we are back with a few more songs that lead us to our guest, Kentucky songmaker Kelsey Walden, after the break.

This is American Roots from New Orleans. Here's Johnny Cash in 2000 from the recording Solitary Man, American 3, with an old song about a weary traveler bound for the glory of heaven.

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0: the late Loretta Lynn, coal miner's daughter from Butcher Hollow, Kentucky. She passed away in October 2022. Van Leer Rose from 2004 was a new song in the old style written by Loretta, inspired from stories her father told about her mother. Before that, Kentucky Waltz, the Osborne Brothers from Hyden in southeastern Kentucky. Bobby Osborne played mandolin, and his late brother Sonny played banjo. Gotta bring some bluegrass if you're talking about Kentucky.
1: Kelsey Walden grew up in the Ohio River bottoms of Ballard County, Kentucky, a place called Monkey's Eyebrow, where her father runs a hunting lodge and her mother's family's been farming for generations.

0: Kelsey started writing songs at a young age. Went to Nashville at 19, played in bars, studied songwriting, and later released noted albums that landed her on the stage of the Grand Ole Opry. It was there with the now late songman John Prine that she agreed to join his label, Oh Boy Records, in 2019. The first artist Prine had signed in 15 years. Kelsey counts John as a mentor, but remembers the first encounter with music came from her nanny.
1: I had a lady that used to keep us growing up. We called her our nanny. She was the leader of her church, the Mount Pleasant Baptist Church, and she was like the music leader there. And anyway, she taught me how to read music and play piano. Piano, that's how my granny would say it. I heard the Beatles and Bob Dylan, and I picked up the guitar. And yeah, I mean, after that, it was pretty much the rest was history. I quit like every sport. I quit pretty much everything I was doing. I was like in marching band, and I quit that. I was all about my guitar and just writing songs. And, you know, it was kind of a weird thing. You know, I always wanted to do what I'm doing now. And it was not really that supported, to be quite honest. Like, I mean, it was by my mom and my granny, the women, my family, I feel like were very supportive. And my dad is, he's very proud, and my whole family is. But I do feel like a lot of people didn't get it.

0: sometimes when you're being, you know, reflective and poetic in school, you know, that casts you as being weird, you know.
1: For sure, yeah.
0: but by the same token, it seems to me that when there's trouble in your life, people do turn to words. They turn to words that are emotional and help them work through things, even if they can't be unscrambled. Sometimes just stating them is a form of, you know, self-healing.
1: Oh, absolutely. Yeah, I think I always, you know, I think when I started writing songs, I definitely was just trying to make sense of the world around me, for sure. I mean, I don't, it's hard to explain. I mean, I just started writing. I mean, I have all these journals of my great-grandmother's that she kept, you know, during the Great Depression. And, you know, she worked at like a canning factory for a long time. And, you know, her and my great-granddaddy farmed and raised tobacco. She kept all these journals, and so maybe it was just in my blood.

0: Just listening to all your songs and the different conflicts in them, as well as resolutions and hopes and also sorrows, is that you did grow up, I mean, in a family that's what, on one side at least, 10 generations on the land. I mean, and I think it's tough for people to grow up and reconcile the long history of somewhere doing something, tobacco, cattle, farming, with the new lives that are coming in over the radio and television, whether it's Dylan or Neil Young or Joan Baez or whatever. But it seems to me that you sort of gracefully dealt with that, or still do to some extent. What's great about home, but what's great about a wider world?
1: Yeah, I mean, I saw myself and all those artists. And I was raised on bluegrass and country music, but, you know, I also, like, have the earliest memories of hearing Hank Jr. and, like, Lynyrd Skynyrd and, like, classic rock, you know, Pink Floyd, like, from, like, you know, my mom's radio. And even just, you know, being at the age when, like, soundtracks like Oh Brother, Where Art Thou came out, and Loretta Lynn's Van Leer Rose, it's kind of just like being like Johnny Cash American recordings. I mean, all those came out, you know, when I was in high school, and that was kind of when I was just like, oh, like, this is rock and roll. Like, you know, I can be proud of who I am. I can be proud of where I'm from, and I can also have a voice to say, you know, whatever I need to say. And I think definitely hearing, you know, John Prine's first record, I mean, that really opened up a world for me, because that was kind of like all my worlds colliding, and then like with relevant songwriting. So that really kind of clicked. When I

0: like you and many people, the loss of John Prine to COVID was a terrible shock.
1: You think about the worst thing that could or could not happen, and it was absolutely the worst thing. I mean, it was like the worst nightmare. You know, it was the one thing we were all just like, that can't happen. And it did. You know, just very fortunate, obviously, to have a relationship with John, you know, the past couple years of his life, and have him be a friend and mentor, and you know, and he was always my hero. And you know, I felt a lot of grief over that. So, you know, I can't imagine how you know, his family felt, and you know, his wife Fiona, they were like parents to me.

So yeah, you know, season's ending. That's the first song that I wrote after John's death, actually. I couldn't write for months, probably. I know I was not the only one in the dark place, but, you know, I mean, that just was so crazy and chaotic, you know. It was because not only did John pass away, my partner, my boyfriend, my honey, his uncle, also passed away from COVID on the same day. And there was also other people we knew, you know, that were just dying, for lack of better words. And it was just really scary. And it was just a really, you know, this is a historic event. Like, people don't just have the cold here, you know. You know, months went by, and I couldn't write. You know, I can't write when I'm depressed. I just can't. Maybe some people can, but I just, you know, was not inspired at all by anything. And then one day, you know, I remember I woke up and, I don't know, there was just kind of this odd feeling of hope in the air. And I kind of sat down at my desk and I was like, I think I finally have something to say about this. Kind of a little bit of a nod to his song Summer's End, but obviously it's commenting on the cyclical, you know, seasons of life and how sometimes things die and they come back. And it's really just a song about coping with death as a part of life.

0: So the title track, No Regular Dog, you say quite a bit about how this has been a long, hard journey. In this song, you kind of talk about yourself being, well, no regular dog, and you've had to deal with a lot and have stamina. What gave you the drive, or still gives you the drive, to spend all that time, all those years on the road?
1: Well, just because I love it. I love getting a band tied on the road. I mean, I love the music. I love songwriting. This is what I've wanted to do my whole life. And then I actually kind of like got to do it. So now I just got to survive it, you know?

You know, I guess everybody has their different calling and their different, you know, thing that they do. But, you know, I've had to kind of embrace, you know, and it's took a long time to embrace it and embrace myself and even you know, be proud of the things I do have to offer. It's not easy. And I just think there's a lot of things, you know, you start kind of questioning yourself. And I don't know, no one's really going to kind of just like walk up to you and hand you anything. It's, I don't know, it's just about that inherent worth, you know, that that confidence. As my dad used to say, you got to be tough if you're from Monkey's Eyebrow. So.

Kentuckian Kelsey Walden, speaking about growing up and as a significant voice in country music with her contemplative and socially critical songs. Coming up, a couple final songs from her hero, the late singer John Prine, notably with his own family roots in rural Kentucky. That's after the break on American Roots.

Coming up, two songs that reckon with the past and future of the late John Prine. An admirer of Kelsey Walden's music, and she of his. Kelsey also told us she loved the Beatles, true of so many Americans from the 60s onward. But the Beatles and the Stones, among others, were themselves enamored of and influenced by American country music and blues, mostly from the South. For the Beatles, there was a particular attraction to rockabilly Carl Perkins of Tiptonville, Tennessee. They played his songs, worked with and loved him, and he them. Here's Ringo to sing Carl Perkins' Honey Don't on American Roots.

Late great Tennessee rockabilly Carl Perkins singing Boppin' the Blues and Everybody's Trying to Be My Baby, both in 1957 for Memphis Sun Records, the latter covered by the Beatles in 1968. We also heard the Beatles singing Carl Perkins' bluesy Matchbox live at the BBC in 1963. Blues has a way of killing pain and singing about troubles, or stomping the blues with a dance or a laugh. I was thinking about that in regard to Kelsey Walden's muse and supporter, the late John Prine. The American songmaker was lost to COVID in 2020 after decades of health struggles. He had continued to tour with humor and verve. In 2019, John released this final song, touching on ancestors in Muhlenberg County, Kentucky, updating the Stephen Foster 1852 anthem as my old Kentucky home. Good night.

Hi, this is John Prine. You're listening to American Roots Radio. When I get to heaven, I'm going to shake God's hand, thank him for more blessings than one man can stand. Then I'm going to get a guitar and start a rock and roll band. Check into a swell hotel. Ain't the afterlife grand? And then I'm going to get a cocktail.

Then as God is my witness, I'm getting back into show business. I'm going to open up a nightclub called the Tree of Forgiveness and forgive everybody ever done me any harm. Why, I might even invite a few choice critics, those syphilitic parasitics. Buy them a pint of Smithwick's and smother them with my charms.

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And then I'm gonna go find my mom and dad. And good old brother Doug, well, I bet him and cousin Jackie are still cutting up a rug. I wanna see all my mama's sisters, 'cause that's where all the love starts. I miss them all like crazy. Bless her little hearts. And I always will remember these words my daddy said. He said, "Buddy, when you're dead, you're a dead peckerhead." I hope to prove him wrong. That is, when I get to heaven. 'Cause I'm going to have a...

0: late, great, beloved John Prine with this humorous romp, When I Get to Heaven, joined by fellow musicians Jason Isbell, Amanda Shires, Brandy Carlile, and his family singing along in the background with kazoos and kids giggling for a funny meditation on the afterlife on his final album, The Tree of Forgiveness, 2018. John passed away in Nashville, April 7, 2020. 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I'm Nick Spitzer, and this is American Roots from PRX, Public Radio Exchange.
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I'm Nick Spitzer, and this is American Roots Live with Aurora Nealand and Quartet at Artisound Productions in New Orleans' 9th Ward. Aurora grew up on a Northern California beach and then in the Colorado mountains. She listened to Stravinsky, Preservation Hall Jazz Band, Joan Baez, and the Pixies. Aurora has lived in New Orleans for 2 decades, playing clarinet and saxophone, and has been named among the top 10 soprano saxophonists by Downbeat magazine. She's known as a creative remaker of jazz and other traditions. Here's a 1939 song by New Orleans' Sidney Bechet, Tropical Moon Rumba, the Aurora Nealand Quartet on American Roots Live.

0: All right. Tropical Moon Roomba. Aurora Neal and Quartet. Great sound, Aurora.
1: Thank you, Nick.
0: Now, you grew up out there on the West Coast. Say a little bit about your family and life on the coast, the California coast.
1: Oh, the days on the Pacific Ocean. My family lived on a kind of shack house that was on the actual beach near Pacifica Pier in a small town called Pacifica. It was about 15 feet to the ocean.
0: Oh, yeah. At high tide?
1: We moved away when I was three because the house got washed away.
0: Oh, well, flood. So that's a good reason to
1: I
0: move.
1: Don't have an accurate memory.
0: Okay, okay. And then you moved to Colorado?
1: Then we moved to Colorado, to the mountains.
0: To another place that was kind of remote.
1: Yes, to Evergreen, Colorado, up in the hills.
0: Yeah.
1: So you could see your neighbor's house, but again, it was pretty far away.
0: Pretty far away. Had a yodel to contact the neighbor.
1: Yeah, you did.
0: Yeah. What is it about remoteness? Did that affect your musical consciousness, you think, that you were far from crowds and performances? Or did you hear them on the radio, records? I don't know.
1: There's certainly a lot of records and a lot of music in my family. Mm-hmm. My parents are both musically inclined people and musicians themselves. My mother plays the piano.
0: And what about Dad? What was he into?
1: My father officially, professionally, was a national archivist, but was, they were both young people that moved to the West Coast in the 1960s.
0: I thought you were going to say hippies, but I didn't want to put words in your mouth. But
1: yeah, I would say they would say they were hippies, and I would also probably say they were hippies, but they were different kinds of hippies from each other.
0: Sure.
1: My father was in rock bands when he was younger in the 60s.
0: Mm-hmm. What gets you to music? I mean, here we are in a studio, we're doing radio, you do live performance, you're well known as a great saxophonist and clarinet player, and you're a serious player and thinker and doer. But what gets you, how do you become that kind of person if you're sort of remote and a little shy? I mean, it's an interesting life journey.
1: Sure. I mean, I think I knew I always loved music, and I was always interested in being a musician. I think that music, can serve so many different purposes and so many different functions. And one of the beautiful things coming here and living in New Orleans and being adopted by various musical community here is to see a different way that music can function, about community and about gatherings. And
0: I know you're drawn to all kinds of music and sounds, but I think you also like songs. And I see Cole Porter here on the list.
1: I do.
0: Yeah, what about Cole Porter?
1: Well, I think we were thinking about American roots, Nick, and so we thought.
0: Oh, thank you.
1: This is American.
0: I wake up every day thinking about it.
1: An American pop song.
0: So I'm so glad. That makes me feel better.
1: Yeah, and this is a Cole Porter song that, again, it's, as a sometimes singer, it's nice to sing songs where you believe in the lyrics and you find them interesting. Mm-hmm. And it's also just a really beautiful jazz composition that's been recorded over the years.
0: Okay. It's all right with me.
1: It's all right with me. We're going to feature BC on this tune.

0: Yeah, it's all right with me. Cole Porter song, 1953. Yeah. Swinging with it.
1: Yeah, these guys.
0: Wow. Now, who else have we got here making this happen?
1: These are incredible musicians and humans.
0: That's Yay.
1: BC Coogan on the piano.
0: And BC, you're from?
2: BR.
0: Baton Rouge.
2: That's right.
0: That's what we call it down here in New Orleans.
2: Uh-huh. We are BR, baby.
0: Well, thank you for being here in New Orleans.
2: My pleasure.
0: Yeah, on the piano. Fantastic.
1: Yeah. And that's Matt Booth on the bass.
0: All right, Matt. And you grew up not far from the nation's capital.
3: Correct, yes, in Northern Virginia.
0: Yeah. How many years in New Orleans?
3: And I've been here for 7 years.
0: Seven, okay.
1: And on the drums, we have Brad Webb.
0: You're from another near place.
4: Yeah, I'm born and raised in Lafayette, Louisiana.
0: All right. Know it well. Famous for Zydeco, Cajun music, swamp pop.
4: Yeah, I grew up listening and dancing to all that music, but classical music was what I kind of thought my career was going to be, and that's what ultimately sent me away from home up to Boston to study classical music.
0: But you're here in New Orleans with Aurora for how long?
4: I've been in New Orleans for 12 years. I've been kind of a fan of Aurora and an admirer of her as a performer for about 12 years. Mm-hmm. And in the last couple of years, I've had the opportunity to actually be able to perform with her in varying different scenarios that I'm very appreciative of.
0: And I love the fact that everybody here has, you know, had all kinds of different musical experience. I mean, you've been in classical percussion, but here you are playing jazz tunes and old folk songs and a wide variety of things. I mean, boy, as a rhythm section and as soloists, fantastic folks you got here, huh?
1: Yeah, I would just add one of the great things about being able to put projects together, music together, is like each of these guys are incredible composers and vocalists in their own right. And so it's a kind of amazing thing here in New Orleans that we can kind of play musical chairs and be in each other's projects.
0: Mm-hmm. Well, it's interesting to me. I mean, we've got two South Louisianians in the group.
1: Yep.
0: And you're from elsewhere. I mean, everyone's from somewhat elsewhere. I don't think people across the country realize that there's a lot of new music makers who've come to New Orleans.
1: Yeah, I think that's one of the exciting things that actually drew me to each of these musicians is they're people that are like, you know, rooted in various different traditions and also great sound explorers. And there is a really exciting creative music here in New Orleans that doesn't get highlighted enough, in my opinion. Yeah. You know, there's a lot of new New Orleans music that is still New Orleans music.
0: Yeah.
1: You let the tradition be a living thing.
0: Where is the tradition about to carry us musically here?
1: This is composed by Fred Fisher and recorded by Vic Spiderbeck. This is a real simple one called Ain't No Sweet Man Worth the Salt of My Tears.

like a weeping willow. I'm weeping on my pillow. For years and years, there ain't no

There Ain't No Sweet Man That's Worth the Salt of My Tears. Originally recorded 1931 by Davenport, Iowa cornet player Vic Spiderbeck. Played there by the Aurora Neilan Quartet. We'll hear more of Aurora's talents, including her time learning French theater as a soccer player in Europe and field interviewer across the U.S. when American Roots returns.

0: I'm Nick Spitzer. This is American Roots Live in the studio with the Aurora Neeland Quartet. Aurora studied music at Oberlin College, but she also spent some time at the Physical Theater School in Paris. She recalled.
1: The École de Théâtre, Théâtre Physical Jacques Lecoq.
0: Yes.
1: It was, you know, I went there when I was 22 or 23. I was really interested, and I still am interested in this kind of multidisciplinary work. And they have a whole beautiful pedagogy. I only lasted for two trimesters, and then I dropped out to tour with a women's soccer team in southern France. But
0: as a musician or as a player?
1: No, as a player.
0: Oh, yeah? What position did you play?
1: I played striker.
0: Oh, my God.
1: But at the Lecoq School, they go through this beautiful kind of pedagogy that is really about play and replay. And I think that applies also to playing music.
0: Mm.
1: It's called le jeu et le rejeu. Like, you observe things. So you would do whole sections where you're studying colors. And so you observe colors, and then you see, like, how does that color move? Mm. How does that color interact with another color? And then you eventually move on to, like, animals. So you look at, like, how does that animal move? And then you kind of transfer that to, how does a human with a pigeon-like quality move? So it's a way of kind of developing character in theater, but also in music. I think it applies of, like, this idea of, especially this kind of music, which is so improvisationally based, is like you're observing and then you're reflecting, given your observations of the real world, because the real world is strange.
0: Yeah, and you've been out in the real world too. Not that theater isn't real, but you rode across America on a bicycle, seeking out stories.
1: I did. We rode across the country, recording audio interviews of what other people were doing when they were 25, because we were curious about that.
0: Uh-huh.
1: It was also during the Kerry Bush elections. We were just curious about the climate of what it meant to be American at the time.
0: Interesting. So where does jazz fit in all this? I mean, you seem to love a lot of traditional jazz, but you like a lot of contemporary music as well. I mean, how do these things fit together? You seem to do them seamlessly.
1: Sound is really the medium, and the message is the music. So it's like they're not completely different genres. I think that the lessons that you learn, especially being here and playing traditional jazz or New Orleans jazz or early jazz, the lessons that you learn about collective improvisation and ensemble playing are so valuable, and they apply to all sorts of music.
0: Mm-hmm.
1: I'm in a room with three other really fine sound makers, so it's about trying to create something and craft something together.
0: I know you love Bechet.
1: I do, yeah.
0: Why? What's it about him that makes him so important to you?
1: Well, I think as a young instrumentalist who was coming to New Orleans, you know, I came to New Orleans in 2004, and I played the saxophone a little bit, but not excellently, and I just think Bechet is one of the first original jazz saxophonists from here in New Orleans. And he really developed, you know, alongside with so many other people, Bunk Johnson and Louis Armstrong, and he really developed this sound of the early New Orleans music. And so I think it was really like the lessons that are in listening to Bechet for me as a young person who was trying to learn the language were really valuable to listen to him. He's both a soloist, you know, like he really has a strong solo voice. So
0: big vibrato in that.
1: Yeah.
0: Sound too.
1: And I'm not really interested in being a Bechet copyist. I think there's validity to that, but it's not really my bag. But I think the lessons that you can learn from Bechet of, like, his spirit with which he plays and his compositions.
0: Do you have any intel on why this is called Shag?
1: Well, I imagine because there's a dance.
0: That's what I was
1: Shag,
0: thinking.
1: You know?
0: Yeah.
1: And then later in a group called the Royal Roses, which is a, you know, seven-piece band that I lead, we wrote some original lyrics to it.
0: Sidney Bechet's Shag, with lyrics by Aurora Neeland.
1: Well,

0: a new variation on the shag. Sidney Bechet shag in the words of Aurora Neilan.
1: Yeah.
0: That was a beautiful way of getting the shag together.
1: Yeah, thank you.
0: Out there dancing with the shag.
1: Thank you, yeah.
0: I like that. You know, I notice that you've got Lucky Old Son on the playlist here, and Beasley Smith's song that's been, I mean, performed by, obviously, I think we all know Louis Armstrong, you know, Dylan, Sam Cooke, Aretha. It really is one of my favorite songs, and I think it maybe is because the idea that the sun is lucky. I mean, those of us down here on Earth, you know, we're sweating it out under the sun. But the idea in a song that the sun is lucky because the sun doesn't have to deal with all the things on Earth.
1: Yeah.
0: That's a wonderful thought.
1: Yeah, they're beautiful lyrics. They're
0: really beautiful. It allows you to kind of get outside yourself.
1: Yeah. You know, I learned the song from listening to the Ray Charles version, which I learned after hearing Shannon Powell sing You Don't Know Me, which he was doing at Donna's.
0: Shannon Powell right here in New Orleans.
1: Yeah, right here in New Orleans. And then I went and checked out the recordings, and You Don't Know Me is on the same album as Lucky Old Son.
0: Yeah, sometimes you just find these things.
1: Yeah.
0: So Lucky Old Son.

That great 1949 song with music by Beasley Smith and words by Haven Gillespie, That Lucky Old Sun. And we are lucky to have more music and conversation with Aurora Nealand and her quartet coming up after the break on American Roots Live.

This is American Roots. We're live from Art of Sound Productions in New Orleans' fabled Ninth Ward with Aurora Nealon on soprano sax and band putting her spin on a 1909 song composed by Henry Lodge, Temptation Rag, played by the Aurora Nealon Quartet.

0: Temptation Rag. So great to hear that.
1: Thank you.
0: Would you say you played that with a New Orleans arrangement, or, I mean, what kind of arrangement is it?
1: Well, the form is based on the traditional rag form, you know, of these three different sections. And then the feel, we were playing around with it, and, you know, we were like, what if we kind of play it with a little bit of a different feel that
0: Latin
1: references
0: tinge.
1: The Latin tinge, yeah.
0: Oh, the Latin tinge, which is all throughout New Orleans music.
1: Yeah, for sure.
0: And Jelly Roll Morton always reminded us of that.
1: Yeah. And it's, you know, some of the best things about New Orleans music are things that were pulled from the Caribbean,
0: mm-hmm.
1: and particularly from Black Caribbean culture and Black Caribbean rhythm. So it feels nice to play it with that kind of feel.
0: So, you know, we think of New Orleans, as you've been saying, has lots of ties to the Caribbean, to French West Africa, the Congo, to Europe, of course. Most people look at Haiti, I think, first and foremost, because of the migrations.
1: Mm-hmm.
0: But there's parallel universes over there in Martinique and a tremendous musical legacy there. So you've got something from Martinique.
1: Yeah, this is a Beguin from Martinique. A friend of mine from Martinique gave me an album called Album Beguin d'Or. So Album of the Golden Beguins.
0: Uh-huh.
1: And it's called Nous les Cuisinières. It's sung in old Creole French coming out of Martinique. And it says, we the cooks, or we the chefs, we are the unfortunate ones, but one day the tables will turn. And then in the chorus it says, open your mouths, make a beautiful shout. So it was sort of explained to me almost like a union organizing, a labor organizing song.

0: Chantant Creole, singing in Creole French. And a song that deals with the food workers and the need for food in life. Serious topic. Something about these beguines, the Martinique beguines, and some of the Caribbean sounds. It's so happy a tune, and yet the topic's so serious. I think it kind of brings people along to feel good and then go, oh, sure. Maybe I better listen to the words and what's going on out there.
1: I mean, I think it's similar to New Orleans music. It's social music, you know, it's dance music. It's music for the people. And some of the ways that you get the message out is making music that is social music.
0: Yeah, right. And tells some proverbial tales of truth.
1: Yeah.
0: Folks, it's been great to have you here on American Roots. We're so happy to be here with Artist Sound. Really want to thank Matt Booth on bass, Brad Webb on drums, BC from BR, that's BC Coogan, yay, from Baton Rouge on piano, and of course, Aurora Nealon on clarinet and saxophone and vocals. It's been fabulous to spend some time with you here.
1: Thank you, Nick. Thank you for having us.
0: What should we play to say goodbye here on American Roots?
1: We're going to play a tune that was recorded by Bechet, bringing us back
0: Sydney
1: home.
0: Sydney Bechet.
1: This is called The Georgia Cabin.
0: The Georgia Cabin, yeah, from the Aurora Nealon Quartet.

American Roots is produced with colleagues at Tulane University School of Liberal Arts. 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Special thanks to sound recordist Keenan McCray. 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Thanks also to Jazz Park Ranger Hunter Miles Davis and Ellen Durand at White Oak Productions. Our interview with Kelsey Walden was recorded by Dave Walton at Spotland Productions in Nashville. The American Roots team includes Maureen Lochran, Olivia Bruslowski, Lauren Callahan, the late Ken Mills, and Tulane students Gavin Hannenberg and Paige Veal. American Roots is supported by the National Endowment for the Arts, the New Orleans Tourism and Cultural Fund, and Jim Hart in Chicago. American Roots archives provide information on upcoming shows and a stream of all interviews and programs over the last quarter century at AmericanROUTES.org. 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I would appreciate it. Until that time, I'm Nick Spitzer for American Roots from PRX, Public Radio Exchange.

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0: This is Jazz Night in America. I'm Christian McBride. It's the Grammy Awards in 2024, and the stars are out for music's biggest night. There are a lot of familiar names, ones who you expect to win. Some nice surprises, too. No, I'm not talking about Miley Cyrus taking home Record of the Year. This is Jazz Night in America, you know. Rather, the Best Vocal Jazz Album category.
1: And the Grammy goes to How Love Begins, Nicole Zoraitis.
2: My name is Nicole Zoraitis. I'm a jazz singer-songwriter.
0: Not only was Nicole relatively under the radar at that point, but her record, How Love Begins, was a record of completely original compositions, nearly unheard of in this genre known for its tradition of reinterpretation.
3: 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A constant cyclone and hit spin. You're only crazy.
2: I'm a self-taught pianist, a producer, and arranger. Born in Waterbury, Connecticut, and have been working full-time as a musician, cutting my teeth in New York City, but I also dabbled in opera.
0: Nicole contains multitudes and has indeed been on the scene for a minute. Disclaimer, I've had the great fortune to work with Nicole over the years, so you might hear a little bit of my bass in this episode. And I also co-produced the record How Love Begins with Nicole. Okay.
2: And now I'm a full-time recording artist and touring artist, and I'm married to my husband, who is also my drummer. Dan Pugach is his name. He also has a name.
0: Nicole Zoraitis and Dan Pugach are quite the jazz power couple.
2: We are each other's muses. We always play on each other's albums. The only time he hasn't played on a full album of mine is when I made How Love Begins, and he said, you should get a famous drummer, not me. I'm like, you're famous in my brain. And he goes, just get somebody big. And so we got Billy Kilson for half the record, but I still had him play.
0: Let's hear a tune from the record How Love Begins, featuring Gilad Hexelman on guitar, David Cook on piano, yours truly on bass, Billy Kilson, not her husband, Dan Pugach, on drums, and Nicole Zoraitis leading the way on vocals. This is Burn.

0: romance.
1: That was Burn from Nicole Zoraitis' Grammy-winning 2024 record, How Love Begins. A record that was a turning point for Nicole, not just creatively, but philosophically.
2: I had released so many albums before this, and I would just hire my friends. And I had no business plan and no goals. And we would play our tushes off on the records and try and tour it around and just lose money. It was just big disaster. But when I got a master's in business, I had someone say to me, well, what's your goal, Nicole? How do you achieve goals in music? What can you do to move yourself forward? So I really put a lot of thought into that. And I said, well, you know, I've been working in the business for 20 years. I am friends with all these people. Why don't I just ask them to make music with me too? I'm on their level now. I'm no longer like a young kid looking up to them going, please, sir, can I please shake your hand? It's nice to meet you. No, they're inviting me backstage at shows. We're all hanging out together. That mind shift that where I went from I am not worthy to I can hang was a huge one, and I don't think a lot of people get there.
0: Daydreams are unleashed and in this revelry, absent thoughts.
1: Nicole went big with that record, but on her latest project, she went even bigger. We're talking 20 tracks.
2: My personality is excessive. Like, I'm a hedonist in a way. Like, I love to do as I please, and I have so many ideas.
1: The idea for her latest record blossomed from one of Nicole's very close friends describing their life story to Nicole.
2: She said to me, yeah, Nicole, that's when I realized that I was the villain in my own story. I was the villain in someone else's story, too. And that is such a compelling thing for a woman to say, especially someone like me who loves to be in the victim mode her whole life. It's like, well, this happened to me. I am the underdog. I'm struggling. And so I started to think about what does it look like if you look at yourself in the mirror and you take responsibility for your own actions.
1: The story for the listeners to hear became The Devil I Knew. In this episode, Nicole is going to take us on a journey through the 5-part epic, winding through backstories, hearing interludes of each movement, and picking songs that speak to each section. Take it away, Nicole.
2: Part 1, The Mirror. The mirror is seeing someone, recognizing that they're a red flag, and going for it anyways.

0: vow their passion is infinite, undying. Friend, make a note of this. One of you is lying.
1: Won't make it out alive is that exact situation. It's describing seeing someone from across the room and going,

0: That was Won't Make It Out Alive, featuring Nicole on vocals and piano, Gilad Hexelman on guitar, me, Christian McBride on bass, Larry Goldings on organ, and Dan Pugosh on drums. From Nicole Zoraitis' new record, The Devil I Knew.
1: Part 2, The Martyr. The Martyr is how I often saw myself throughout my whole life, you know, looking at my situation and thinking, woe is me, and not really doing much to change it.
2: I always knew I loved you more, endlessly, to abandon, deeper than the ocean, while you stayed close to shore. You waded ankle deep, while I dove headfirst in a reckless sweep. In waters uncharted, I placed my hope, draped around your anchor like untested, naive rope. I learned to breathe in turbulent currents. For you, I stayed serene, your gilded mer queen. A saint must be a martyr first, and I drowned so willingly, sinking like pearled beads in hidden salted tears. When winter came, swiftly, unanswered, you took your care away. I joined the wreckage, another myth, another lost fleet. A shadow, a fable, once formidable. Now only proof I disappeared. And oh, how willingly. Be careful what you wish for.
1: For the martyr, I would choose Two Steps Back, The Overlap. I often describe this song as when you lose a friend.

0: That was Two Steps Back, The Overlap, featuring Nicole Zoraitis on vocals and piano, Edan Morim on guitar, John Coward on organ, Sam Weber on bass, and Dan Pugash on drums. When Jazz Night in America returns, Nicole continues the tale of The Devil I Knew. This is Jazz Night in America. I'm Christian McBride.
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0: Welcome back to Jazz Night in America. I'm Christian McBride. This week, we're exploring the intricate and soul-bearing project from jazz singer-songwriter Nicole Zoraitis entitled The Devil I Knew. Nicole herself is introducing each of the five parts from the record. We'll hear interludes of each movement and picking songs that speak to each section. Back to Nicole.
1: Part 3, The Malediction. This is the darkest turn of the album. This is the part of the album that I'm the most nervous to talk about. It's the part where, you know, you're identifying who the devil you knew is.
2: Do you blame me that I loved him? If when standing all alone, I cried for bread, a careless world pressed to my lips a stone. Do you blame me that I loved him? That my heart beat glad and free? When he told me in the sweetest tones he loved but only me. Can you blame me that I did not see beneath his burning kiss the serpent's wiles, nor even hear the deadly adder hiss? Can you blame me that my heart grew cold, that the tempted tempter turned, when he was fetid and caressed, and I was coldly spurned?
3: Would you blame the world if it should press on him a civic crown and see me struggling in the depth, then harshly press me down? Crime has no sex, and yet today I wear the brand of shame, whilst he, amid the gay and proud, still bears an honored name. Can you blame me if I've learned to think your hate of vice a sham, when you so coldly crushed me down and then excused the man? Would you blame me if tomorrow the coroner should say, a wretched girl, outcast, forlorn, has thrown her life away? Yes, blame me for my downward course, but oh, remember well, within your homes you press the hand that led me down to hell.
1: All That's Left is very intense song for me. It's hard for me to sing live, but if you've ever been a woman and you've experienced any type of loss, this song I think would really touch the women.

0: That Was All That's Left, featuring Nicole on vocals and piano, Khalid Hexelman on guitar, John Coward on organ, me on bass, and Dan Pugash on drums. From vocalist Nicole Zoraitis' 2026 epic, The Devil I Knew.
1: Part 4, The Reckoning. I'm often told, just get over it. Why are you holding space for this? You're bigger than this. And that to me is so bogus. It's almost impossible, I think, and something people can really relate to just let something go.
2: I can wade in grief, whole pools of it. I'm used to that. But the least push of joy breaks up my feet, and I tip drunken. Let no pebble smile, 'twas the new liquor that was all. Power is only pain, stranded through discipline, till weights will hang. Give balm to giants, and they'll wilt like men.
3: After great pain, a formal feeling comes. The nerves sit ceremonious like tombs. The stiff heart questions, was it he that bore? And yesterday, or centuries before? The feet, mechanical, go round, of ground or air, or aught.
4: A wooden way, regardless grown, a quartz contentment like a stone. This is the hour of lead, remembered if outlived, as freezing persons recollect the snow. First chill, then stupor, then the letting go.
1: The Hardest Part is one of my favorite tracks on the record. Because letting go is the hardest art, but that's the way to mend a broken heart.

0: That was The Hardest Part, with Nicole Zaratis on vocals and piano, Idan Marim on guitar, John Coward on organ, Sam Weber on bass, and Dan Pugash on drums. When we come back, the final part of The Devil I Knew, plus we'll hear how Nicole is looking to empower other musicians to reshape the catalog of this music. This is Jazz Night in America. I'm Christian McBride.
1: 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And Luminescence Foundation. Luminescence Foundation is dedicated to shedding light on neurological research focused on Alzheimer's and Parkinson's diseases and supporting land conservation initiatives. 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
0: We've reached the fifth and final part of jazz singer-songwriter Nicole Zaratis' weaving album, The Devil I Knew. While the project was inspired by the desire to look at oneself in the mirror, family played a role in the finale.
2: Part 5, The Requiem. This part is very special to me because my mom is reading one of the poems in the interlude of Part 5. It's the starting new again moment. It's the realization that it is what it is and you have to move forward and move on.
3: I know my mind and I have made my choice. Not from your temper does my doom depend. Love me or love me not, you have no voice in this, which is my portion to the end. Your presence and your favors, the full part that you could give, you now can take away. What lies between your beauty and my heart, not even you can trouble or betray. Mistake me not, unto my inmost core, I do desire your kiss upon my mouth. They have not craved a cup of water more that bleach upon the deserts of the south. Here might you bless me. What you cannot do is bow me down who have been loved by you.
4: Pity me not the waning of the moon, nor that the ebbing tide goes out to sea. This have I known always. Love is no more than the wide blossom which the wind assails, than the great tide that treads the shifting shore, strewing fresh wreckage gathered in the gales. Pity me that the heart is slow to learn what the swift mind beholds at every turn. Is something the matter, dear, that you sit at your work so silently?
5: No, Mother, no. It was a knot in my thread. There goes the kettle. I'll make the tea.
2: There's a beautiful song that I wrote for Dan called Back to You. And then one of my favorite standards ever, I Get Along Without You Very Well. It's the way to put a bow on the grief and store it away. Right.

I shall gather myself into myself again. I shall take my scattered selves and make them one, fusing them into a polished crystal ball, where I can see the moon and the flashing sun.

0: That was the epilogue from Nicole Zaratus's 2026 album, The Devil I Knew. Before that was an original called Back to You, followed by a take on the standard I Get Along Without You Very Well. Back to You featured Scott Sherrard and Dean Parks on guitar, Larry Goldings on organ, John Coward on the Wurlitzer, Larry Klein on bass, Dan Pugosh on drums, and Nicole Zaratus on vocals and piano. I Get Along Without You Very Well had Nicole on vocals and piano once more, Gilad Hexelman on guitar, and yours truly on bass. On this episode, we've heard Nicole, a self-proclaimed jazz singer-songwriter, not only sing her own tunes, but also a tune like you just heard straight from the Great American Songbook.
1: We have the canon of the Great American Songbook, but when did we decide that

0: jazz lore, and jazz storytelling and songwriting was no longer something that we were going to embrace as a community. And so I decided that's what sets me apart. Like, I can sing a standard. I've learned the tradition of jazz and Black American music. I've learned and studied and loved this tradition.
1: And Nicole, who has never wanted to shy away from going big, wants this to be a movement.
0: The way that I can move it forward is by writing the music and also starting the Modern Songbook Society, which is what I've begun to bring together living jazz songwriters and living jazz singers so that we can start a new canon of modern jazz songbook songs to make space for the jazz singer-songwriter, because it's kind of lonely to be on this path, but it also feels beautiful and inspiring and exciting that people are taking note, and I'm getting notes all the time saying, wow, you know, I write too, and I want to improve my writing, and I want other people to sing my songs just like you. So there's a big community that I think is starting this little movement that I call Modern Songbook, and I'm honored to even have a seat at whatever the table is and be foraging through the forest to clear that path for other people.
1: We're going to take you home with the closing track of Nicole's record, How Love Begins. This is The Garden

0: Jazz Night in America is a production of WBGO Studios and NPR Music. This episode was written and produced by Trevor Smith, mastering by Ron Scalzo. Special thanks to Lena Wright. Our senior producer is Sarah Gilletti, executive producer Stephen A. Williams. Saraya Muhammad is the executive producer at NPR Music, and Sonali Mehta is the executive director. I'm Christian McBride.
1: 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And the estate of Joan B. Kroc, whose bequest serves as an enduring investment in the future of public radio and seeks to help NPR be the model for high-quality journalism in the 21st century. 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

0: It's just before dawn at a checkpoint between Israel and the West Bank, just meters from the soldiers. An Israeli volunteer waits in his car to meet Palestinian patients crossing over to Israel. It's a daily ritual, a lifeline for thousands in need of specialized medical care. For the Israeli drivers, it's a chance to do something simple but powerful. Without them, patients can't reach Israeli hospitals. And since October the 7th, it's a rare space for Israelis and Palestinians to join together.
1: The minute young people don't come into contact with Israelis, the fact that Israelis don't come into contact with Palestinians, we demonize each other. Why do you think that the Palestinians who are being closed in with all of these gates, why do you think that gives you security if you're creating more and more frustration? Better to feel a little insecure and open up a window to a better future.
0: Join me, Naomi Sherbel-Ball, for the documentary after the latest BBC News.
2: BBC News with Moira Alderson. India's education minister, who's been the main target of a huge youth-led protest movement, has resigned. Dhimendra Pradhan said he was saddened by the demonstrations of the past 10 days and that the unity of the country needed to be maintained. Student anger against the government was fueled by the repeated leaking of exam papers, Ambarasan Etarajan reports.
3: Protesters gathered at the main site in the Indian capital cheered as one of the leaders of the Cockroach Janata Party, a youth-led movement, announced the resignation of the education minister, saying, "We have done it." The stepping down of Dharmendra Pradhan will be seen as a major victory for the protesters who have been holding rallies for weeks across the country. In his resignation letter, Mr. Pradhan said he took responsibility for the medical school entrance exam paper leak from day one.
2: The Spanish government has declared a national emergency as wildfires continue to ravage the western outskirts of Madrid. The Prime Minister warned that climate change was causing forest fires to exceed forecasts. In southwest France, 60,000 people have been ordered to leave their homes. These people, in a village near Bordeaux, spoke briefly as they were leaving the area in their cars.
4: It's a bit stressful. Well, we have no choice. We just have to evacuate. It's sad. It's true. It really is a disaster.
5: It's a lack of resources. If the fire hasn't been put out, it's because we're short of water bombing aircraft. We lost two men in the commune of Saint-Médard-en-Jalles, two firefighters, 2 days ago. These are situations that are unacceptable to me. Unacceptable.
2: Saudi air defences are reported to have intercepted two ballistic missiles fired from Yemen targeting oil refineries. The Iranian-backed Houthis in Yemen say they've attacked targets in Saudi Arabia in retaliation for Saudi airstrikes on the Yemeni port city of Hodeidah. Here's Sebastian Usher.
6: The Houthis say that they attacked the major oil facilities in Saudi Arabia in Yanbu and in Jizan. Jizan is very close to Yemen, to the far south. Yanbu is much higher up. What we've heard, essentially, these are Greek military officials. They operate the air defence at Yanbu, saying that they intercepted two ballistic missiles. There's no reports of damage, no reports of casualties, but it is a continuation of what seems to be a new front in the wider conflict in the Middle East.
2: Sebastian Usher reporting. Romania's Ministry of Defence has announced that its air force has shot down a second drone in 2 days that entered its airspace near the border with Ukraine. A fighter jet from the Romanian Air Force trailed the drone and eventually destroyed it. You're listening to the latest world news from the BBC. A Canadian woman of Chinese origin has been arrested in Belgium on suspicion of spying while working as an intern at a NATO site. Belgian prosecutors say the woman is suspected of espionage on behalf of a third country and of belonging to a criminal organisation. She had been working at NATO's Supreme Headquarters Allied Powers Europe in Mons. Indonesia's former top anti-corruption prosecutor has been detained on corruption charges, which he denies. Febri Andriyasansaya is accused of money laundering. Yusuf Taha has the details.
7: Mr. Adriansyah stepped down a fortnight ago after raids on his home and other properties found cash worth $19 million in various currencies and 74 kilograms of gold bullion. A deputy attorney general said he had been placed in detention for an initial 20-day period at a Corruption Eradication Commission detention facility in Jakarta. Mr. Adriansyah served in his anti-corruption role for more than 4 years and oversaw many of Indonesia's highest-profile graft prosecutions.
2: Competitors at Russia's National Athletics Championship have been forced to flee because of a threatened missile attack. Some left the stadium while others hid indoors, along with some of those watching. The event in Yekaterinburg is seen as one of the country's biggest sports events, particularly since Russia was banned from most international sporting competitions. It's not clear where the threat came from, but a nearby branch of the Wildberries retail company was also evacuated. Wildberries warehouses were repeatedly hit by Ukrainian attacks last week. China's market regulator has fined the country's largest online travel provider more than $760 million for breaching anti-monopoly laws. An investigation by the regulator found the Trip.com group had abused its market dominance by restricting hotels' ability to use rival booking platforms. The firm has accepted the fine and said it would use the punishment as an opportunity for deep reflection. BBC News.
0: It's early morning, just after four, at the Tarkumia checkpoint, one of the main gateways in and out of the West Bank. To get here, Mohamed and Samir have had to travel for around an hour, passing by taxi and on foot around checkpoints closer to home. And it's here that they're met by Eddie, a volunteer who's driven from his kibbutz in southern Israel to meet them and drive to hospital just outside Tel Aviv.
8: Good morning. Good morning. Nice to meet you.
0: 7-year-old Samir and his father, Mohamed Al-Rub, are among the dozens of Palestinian patients who wake up at the crack of dawn each day and travel to Israeli hospitals for much-needed treatment.
8: How are you, Kifalik?
9: Tabana.
0: Exhausted, Samir smiles faintly before falling asleep in the back of the car. I'm Naomi Sherbel-Ball, and for the documentary from the BBC World Service, I'm also up before dawn to speak to some of the patients and the volunteers who come together at checkpoints so that Palestinians like Samir can travel to a hospital in Israel for life-saving treatment. Strangers from two places in conflict united for a car journey. A rare opportunity for humanity and connection in a fractured part of the world. This trip is one Samir and Mohamed have done many times over the last year and a half since Samir was diagnosed with a rare form of cancer. Known as Ewing sarcoma, it affects children's bones.
8: How are you feeling about today?
9: Good. Yeah. I hope the test of Samir, of blood, of all things is good when we reach.
0: Samir is one of thousands of patients who need specialist treatment they just can't get in hospitals in the West Bank, and so the Palestinian Authority pays for them to be treated in Israel.
9: Sometimes we suffer from pain in the leg. Now we talk to the specialist doctor. I would say to the doctor how this happened.
0: The journey to the hospital can be dangerous and fraught, and since October the 7th, tensions have deepened.
9: I am going to Israel every week now for my son, because go to hospital, no problem. All people in the world, we have a humanity and volunteer transmission the patient from the border to the hospital free. And this is very, very big. And we cannot know this person before this moment.
8: Yeah.
9: It's
8: yeah.
9: Great.
8: Yeah.
9: Very, very great.
0: Mohamed's talking about the more than 1,200 Israeli volunteers who continue to wait at West Bank checkpoints and Israeli hospitals to make sure Palestinian patients can access the often life-saving treatment they need. At times, they've navigated the roads despite rocket attacks from Gaza, from Lebanon and Iran. With no public transport available, taxis are prohibitively expensive for Palestinian patients. Without the volunteers, this journey would be impossible for most.
10: You know, in the kibbutz, We used to believe in peace.
0: 75-year-old Eddie Benedict, a former agronomist, speaks gently as he focuses on the road in the morning light.
10: It was an ideology to study Arabic in order to be able to communicate, to promote relationships between us and Arabs. So all of us in the kibbutz learned Arabic. It didn't help.
0: It's the first time that Eddie, Mohammed and Samir have met. These car journeys provide a rare space for Palestinians and Israelis to speak and sit together, away from military checkpoints. Volunteers call it an hour of peace.
9: Many words of Hebrew, Arabic,
10: Semitic languages.
0: The charity which organizes the car trips, Road to Recovery, used to pick up patients from Gaza as well, before October the 7th. Many of those who volunteered were so-called peaceniks from the kibbutzim, among the Israeli communities brutally attacked by Hamas.
10: I've lost friends, and friends of mine were abducted. It's still very, very painful. It's something we have never been through before. You know, we have been at wars, and we have lost friends, and we have been injured. It was such a shock. It's we never experienced before.
0: Seven volunteers working for the Israeli charity were killed, among them well-known peace activists. But Eddie said he knew he had to continue to help, despite concerns from his family, who feared for his safety.
10: For myself, I can say that I had no doubts, no hesitations. I knew that I would keep doing this because a kid is a kid, a sick person is a sick person, and whoever needs help must get help. That's it.
0: And it's the actions of those who helped Eddie's own family survive the Holocaust in France that inspire him to keep volunteering today.
10: My mother was hidden in a Catholic orphanage. My father wandered from one place to another. When the war was over, he discovered that he's the only one who survived. His whole family was gone. All of them.
8: Does that story motivate you to do what you're doing now, driving to do this volunteering?
10: Well, it is significant. Knowing that people risk their lives in order to save other people's, what I'm doing is nothing. I don't risk my life. And they definitely did. And it's funny because in front of our home in France, there was a Catholic orphanage which was run by the same order that my mother was in. And every day, you know, we used to get some sandwich or a fruit to enjoy during break. And every single day, my brother and myself, we got two sandwiches or two fruits. One for us, one for an orphan.
8: And you're carrying on those values, that message today.
10: We have to.
8: So we've just arrived at the children's hospital.
0: As we get out, Mohammed and Eddie give each other a warm hug. Thank you, Mohammed says in Hebrew.
10: Be well.
0: Be well, replies Eddie. It's a small gesture of the simple bond that's created during these journeys. Before Eddie leaves, I ask him how he approaches these car journeys and bridges the divide that separates him and the Palestinian patients he drives.
10: I think that what I'm doing is saying what I have to say, and there is really no need to put words on it. So I guess that it's useless to have such conversations with Palestinians, with whom I could easily be friend with. And it's useless because nothing depends on us. We can talk and talk and talk. It will be empty words.
0: And you feel that since October the 7th, those conversations seem even more futile?
10: They are more than futile. I am much more pessimistic. It all depends on cynical political moves, and we are not part of it.
11: Good afternoon.
0: This is the documentary from the BBC World Service. I'm Naomi Sherbel-Boul, and this is Driving Across the Divide.
11: Good afternoon, Omar.
0: Every day, Israeli volunteers drop sick Palestinian children off at the automatic doors to the children's hospital, many suffering from cancer, blood disorders, and other life-threatening illnesses.
11: Nine.
0: Navigating different languages and health systems, it can be a bureaucratic tightrope. The numbers of Palestinian patients fell after October the 7th, but it's improving. Last year, 50% more patient visits were referred for treatment compared to 2024. But around a third of patients and the carers who cross with them still had their permits refused by Israel. How was it?
9: It's good.
0: Yeah?
9: The result is good and biochemistry test is good.
0: Mohammed knows he and Samira are among the lucky ones. According to international law, as an occupying power in both the West Bank and Gaza, Israel has a legal obligation to provide access to healthcare. International organizations, including Doctors Without Borders, say it is not meeting those obligations. Samir's diagnosis has turned his life upside down. His parents say he's overly shy for his age, as his treatment has meant he misses school. But it's also stoked some ambition.
8: What would Samir like to be when he's older?
9: Huh?
11: Doctor.
9: Doctor.
8: Doctor.
0: Samir and his family live in Deir Samet, a small town surrounded by olive and fruit trees, a few kilometers inside the occupied West Bank. A sign on the hillside welcomes visitors, and from here you can see the separation barrier, and in the distance, Israel and the Mediterranean Sea.
9: The third floor.
0: They live in a family home close to the town center, with different generations on each floor greeting us as we go. Among them, Samir's grandmother, the matriarch of the family.
9: I remember that very, very hard moment when we know my son suffered from cancer. This year changed my life. My life only for Samir medication. I hope not return to this period in the future. And hope not for anybody in the world, for your son or for your daughter.
0: Despite the last 2 years throwing the war and his son's cancer at Mohammed, his optimism is defiant and insistent.
9: I am not feeling different in anything because I am Palestinian. In the opposite, it's very, very good feeling in the hospital and make many friends in Israel during medication of Samir. The relationship is very, very strong.
0: Were you afraid to go to Israel for the first time since the beginning of the war?
9: Talking with all Israelis now, the Palestinian and Israeli people is feeling not good in the both sides, not in one side, in Palestinian and Israeli people, because every people in Palestine and Israeli people against to the war and killing everybody. Palestinian in Gaza and West Bank not agree for this war. It's make very difficult life of all Palestinian. What the result for the war? Only killing the kids and children in Gaza and killing many people in Israel. There is the result of war. There is one solution for Israeli people: live together. We can live together. We should live together.
0: Just over 10 kilometers away, along Route 60, the main north-south road in the West Bank, lies the town of Beit Umar.
8: Just arrived at one of the entrances to Beit Umar. There's a bright orange gate which straddles the road into town. And most of the roads that provide access to the town have been blocked in this way for much of the war. The Israeli military say it's a security measure, but it makes life here very difficult, preventing residents from driving in and out of town. And so at the gate, people have to get out and then walk across the orange gate and take another car or taxi to continue their journey into town.
0: Welcoming us to their home, a 24-year-old Nasser and his parents, Bassam and Supa Adi. Nasser suffers from a rare enzyme disorder, glycogen storage disease type 1B, which can be life-threatening. It can affect almost every organ in the body, and he's struggled with it since birth.
12: When I was a kid, I was into cars and toys like other children, but I also had to focus on staying alive.
8: So just off the living room, we've got Nasser's room. The huge cupboard is dedicated to medical equipment, and Nasser is on the drip right now and receiving this important nutritional IV fluid, which goes directly into his veins and will prevent that sugar low that's so dangerous for him. We've just come up onto the roof of Nasser's house with Nasser's father, Bassam. How has this landscape changed in recent years?
13: Recently, settler outposts have been established near us. Taking these fields from the farmers of Beit Umar is like losing our soul. Farmers earn their living from this land. How can you take land from a farmer who has been cultivating and growing it in his family for 80 or even 100 years? It's heartbreaking.
0: Nasser's house is near the top of the hill, surrounded by olive and fig trees. Caravans on the neighboring hillside mark one of a number of outposts established in recent years, gradually encircling the town. These outposts, home to Israeli Jews, are illegal under international law.
13: They use violence in many ways. Sometimes they uproot trees, hurl stones, take away cattle from farmers, and deny people access to their land. You don't feel safe in your house or your shop.
0: Since October the 7th, the United Nations says that settler violence has reached the highest levels recorded in recent years, creating a climate of intimidation. It's leading Bassam and his family to question their future here.
13: We have strong roots in this town. My ancestors have been living here for thousands of years. Now, everyone is thinking about immigrating abroad to build their future.
0: Despite the bleak outlook, the family have an unlikely ally trying to support them. At the Orange Gate, blocking off the town, 78-year-old Myron Joshua from the settlement next door laughs and chats in Hebrew with Bassam and Suba.
1: I definitely became what I call an unsettled settler.
0: Kfar Etzion has been home to Myron for more than 50 years. Overlooking Beit Umar, it's a religious kibbutz and the very first Israeli settlement to be rebuilt after the 1967 war when Israel occupied the West Bank. Settlements are illegal under international law, and the direction of the broader settler movement is something Myron struggles to reconcile.
1: I can understand Israelis who'd look to me and say, but if you're so unsettled about what's happening, why don't you just leave? If I close my eyes and my life to what's going on here, I don't know if I'm contributing to the future. By living here, I have the naive feeling that I can hopefully be a thorn in the side of my co-settlers, and that I can also reach out to Palestinians and help them in ways I couldn't do it in the past. And actually that has happened through the Road to Recovery, because and in spite of the fact maybe that I'm a settler. Shalom Bassam, I'm here with Nomi.
0: As we speak, Myron's phone beeps constantly with messages from Bassam, news of a recent settler attack in Beit Umar. Later, it's another Palestinian patient who Myron will take for treatment.
1: So it's like a partnership. It's actually grown from taking him to the hospital with his son Nasser, to friendship, to almost a partnership, and maybe creating hope, right? But I pray to feel it one day, be hopeful. I'm a pessimist, a realist.
0: The communities here have long been intertwined. Palestinians used to come to the kibbutz to work, and Israelis would shop in neighboring Palestinian villages. After the Hamas attacks in 2023, many of those connections have been broken.
1: The minute young people don't come into contact with Israelis, then, and the fact that Israelis don't come into contact with Palestinians, we demonize each other. But since October 7th, it's almost as if we're building the fear, but the fear is real, the fear is true, but we're like casting it in cement, making it so we can't deal with it.
0: Every week, Myron drives Nasser and his mum to Sheba Hospital near Tel Aviv.
8: How have you seen this area change since the start of the war?
1: It's become more and more like a fortress, in a way. Once you didn't need a permit to enter here at all, any Palestinian could drive through, and that's changed since October 7th. So right now we're passing an area where a gas station and shopping center, which was once considered sort of like an island of coexistence.
0: Driving through the checkpoint into Israel, the group cast an unusual image. Myron, an Orthodox Jew, wearing a kippah, driving Nasser, and Suba, a hijabi. Myron calls it a tent of Abraham. This week, Nasser is collecting boxes and boxes of medication. Waiting in the hospital cafe, Nasser explains that he has spent 14 years, more than half his life, as an inpatient in hospital. It's where he learned to speak Hebrew and where much of his education has taken place. But in recent years, crossing the divide to Israel is now much more difficult.
14: The situation is always tense. If anyone starts any problem at a checkpoint or carries an attack, the impact can affect us all. So I am always on guard. Thankfully, nothing has happened to me personally, but I always stay cautious. There isn't any trust anymore. I still have Jewish friends, but at the same time, there is fear. And it goes both ways. They are also afraid of Arabs. My Arab friends are like my Jewish friends. There's no difference between them. It's all one.
0: Before the war, these sliding hospital doors used to welcome a small number of patients from Gaza too. But the October 7th attacks and the war that followed destroyed any hope of further treatment. Today, more than 20,000 people in Gaza wait desperately for urgent medical evacuation. We'll hear how former patients have survived the war and how Israeli doctors have continued to try to help from afar. That's after the latest BBC News.
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0: More than 20,000 Gazans are in need of urgent medical evacuation abroad. Gathered outside the hospital, patients waive their medical referrals, and among those waiting, Palestinians who used to be treated in Israel before the October 7th attacks. I hear how, despite the war, Israeli doctors have tried to continue to help their patients from afar. That's in the second part of the documentary, after the news.
1: BBC News with Moira Alderson. India's education minister, who's been the main target of a huge youth-led protest movement, has resigned. Dhimendra Pradhan said he was saddened by the demonstrations of the past 10 days and said that the unity of the country needed to be maintained. The Spanish government has declared a national emergency as wildfires continue to ravage the western outskirts of the capital, Madrid. The Prime Minister said the situation remained complex for firefighters, warning that climate change was causing forest fires to exceed forecasts. Meanwhile, in France, tens of thousands of people have been ordered to leave their homes near the city of Bordeaux as flames approach the outer suburbs and the airport. However, the mayor has ruled out an evacuation of the city centre. Saudi air defences are reported to have intercepted two ballistic missiles fired from Yemen, targeting oil refineries as the conflict in the Middle East widens. The Iranian-backed Houthis in Yemen say they've attacked targets in Saudi Arabia in retaliation for Saudi airstrikes. Dozens of people have been killed or wounded in a collision between two buses on a highway in the Syrian desert. The crash took place near Palmyra on the road between Damascus and Deir ez-Zor in the east of the country. Competitors at Russia's National Athletics Championship have been forced to flee because of a threatened missile attack. Some left the stadium while others hid indoors along with some of those watching. The event in Yekaterinburg is seen as one of the country's biggest sporting events. The Slovenian cyclist Tadej Pogačar is on the verge of winning the Tour de France race for a record-equalling fifth time. Going into the last day of full-on racing, he's more than 7 minutes ahead of his closest rival. He extended his lead by winning Friday's stage of the tournament, which featured a grueling ascent of the L'Alpe d'Huez. That's the latest. BBC News.
0: Gaza's Nasser Hospital in Khan Yunis. Devastated by 2 years of war, it remains overwhelmed with patients and poorly equipped. During the war, hospitals themselves became part of the battleground, despite being protected under international law. They were often targeted by the Israeli military, who say Hamas used medical facilities to hold hostages and as cover for operation command centers. Today, just over half of hospitals in Gaza are partially functional.
2: A doctor here is seeing 300 to 350 cases daily at the moment. When I finally got to see him with Mohammed, the doctor was already too exhausted to talk to me about his case.
0: That's Samar, whose son Mohammed was one of more than 1,200 of Gaza's sickest patients, who before the war used to leave each month from the Erez crossing for treatment. While most would head to hospitals in the West Bank and East Jerusalem, a few hundred patients, including Mohammed, who needed highly specialized treatment, would go to hospital in Israel. Hamas's brutal attacks on October the 7th and the destructive war in Gaza that followed severed that desperately needed medical treatment. Patients were left in a war zone, not only struggling to access medicine, but dodging bombs, evacuated from their homes, and living in tents. I'm Naomi Sherbal-Bool, and for the documentary from the BBC World Service, I've been speaking to patients in Gaza who were cared for in Israeli hospitals before October the 7th. They speak about the hardship they faced during the war, but also about the bonds with Israeli doctors and the volunteers who used to drive them for treatment. Relationships that have endured despite the conflict. Waiving their medical referrals, these patients are among the 20,000 waiting desperately to leave for treatment in a third country. Since last October's ceasefire, only around 2,000 patients have managed to leave. Those who remain are despairing. Since the ceasefire, nearly 300 people have died awaiting treatment abroad, according to the Hamas-run health ministry.
3: My name is Mohammed Al-Sayed. I live in Al Burij in Gaza with my family, who I really love a lot. I spend my time on the phone watching television soaps.
0: Number 14,000 and something on the waiting list is 26-year-old Mohammed Sayed. The youngest of four siblings, Mohammed lives on a quiet street in central Gaza with his parents. While the family were forced to evacuate during the war, their house survived. Brilliant red and purple bougainvillea flowers frame the gate that leads to their home. Samar, Mohammed's mother, is a former high school teacher, but for years now, her focus has been to simply keep Mohammed alive.
2: We concentrate all of our efforts to keep Mohammed as healthy as possible. He has his own special healthy diet, his own private room, and I don't allow him to mix with people to protect him from infection.
0: Mohammed was born with a rare genetic disorder called Kabuki syndrome, which affects his development, so he struggles with his speech.
3: I wish to play football and go to the gym, but I can't. I want to ride a bike and go out with my friends, but I'm not able to.
0: At the age of 9, Mohammed was diagnosed with an aggressive form of lymphatic cancer. The treatment required was highly specialized, and he would have to travel to Israel. That cancer returned multiple times. For more than a decade, Mohammed and his mother would travel regularly to Gaza's Erez border crossing, where they would be met by an Israeli volunteer. Mohammed remembers the snacks, chocolate and crisps, that the Israeli drivers would bring for the journey to the hospital an hour away, just outside Tel Aviv. Every month, they would come through these electric doors for immunotherapy, which helped keep Mohammed strong while he waited for a bone marrow donor.
2: Our last visit to Sheba Medical Center in Tel Aviv was on October the 3rd, 2023, 4 days before the war began.
4: I was here at home. Like every Israeli, we were totally surprised and shocked. And that day we had missiles coming, and it was very difficult for us to understand what is going on.
0: 66-year-old Tel Aviv-based Yaron Imbar has been a friend of the family since he started driving Mohammed and Samar to hospital 5 years ago. Like so many Israelis, he knew someone killed that day.
4: Unfortunately, later on I learned that my friend, his son, was one of those that he was in the security group in his kibbutz, and unfortunately he got killed on October 7th. It was a very difficult day. And it took us all the day to start to build a picture on what was really going on.
0: What were your thoughts about those that you've helped from Gaza?
4: I got in contact with Samar, and I remember very well what was her first reaction. She immediately said to me in Arabic, she said, "Yaron, ahna mish Hamas," which means, "Yaron, we are not Hamas." And she said, "Please tell the Israelis that this is not us." Unfortunately, when we were in contact, I knew at that point of time that a disaster is coming. I was sure that Israel had no other option but to react. My fear and my preoccupation was that what we will see is something which will be terrible. And unfortunately, all this happened.
0: Amid airstrikes and Israeli evacuation notices, the family was forced to flee 12 times while Mohammed was sick and weak.
2: We went to what was considered a safer area where my daughter lived. Suddenly, shells fell from every direction. Even now, I still cannot forget the sound of the shelling. At the time, 15 to 20 of us were living together in a 100-meter square apartment. My children, grandchildren, daughters, all of us together. The children were screaming and crying. We ran from the second floor apartment to the ground floor without shoes. We were all terrified. We took nothing with us. No money, no certificates, no clothes, nothing at all. We fled barefoot.
0: By January 2024, they were living in a tent pitched on a pavement in Rafah, southern Gaza. By then, refuge to two-thirds of Palestinians living in the Gaza Strip, nearly 1.5 million people.
2: Hamad developed a high fever and severe cough, and he began experiencing shortness of breath. The tents were surrounded by sewage and stagnant water. It was dirty, and the conditions were extremely hard for us. There was constant fear, with missiles and explosions over our heads.
0: Desperate to find treatment for Mohammed, Samar spoke with his doctor back in Israel, who advised him to take antibiotics. But with medicine scarce, that meant a dangerous trip to neighbouring Khan Yunis. At the time, it was a major front in the war, with Israeli troops fighting Hamas on the ground, operating around and inside Nasser Hospital. But that strip of tablets they finally found kept him alive. Today, Mohammed's condition is stable, but they live not knowing if the cancer has returned. Gaza doesn't have the testing equipment needed to detect it, leaving their lives in limbo, an agonizing wait for treatment alongside thousands of others.
2: Children have done nothing wrong. How is Mohammed to blame for this situation? For 3 years, he has not been able to receive the treatment that keeps him alive. Neither the Israeli nor Palestinian people have anything to do with what is happening. I don't think that the doctors or nurses at Sheba Medical Center in Israel were consulted by Netanyahu before they started striking Gaza. And Hamas didn't come and consult us, saying they want to strike Israel. In the end, we are all victims.
0: Despite 2 years of bombing, displacement and death, Samar and Mohammed still say they dream of returning to the hospital in Israel.
2: He's been treated at the hospital since he was 9 years old, since 2009. The doctors there know him really well, and they used to say to me, "This boy is like our son. He grew up under their care."
0: For now, despite legal petitions in the court, no patients have traveled from Gaza for treatment in Israel since the beginning of the war. Even hope for medical evacuation to a third country remains distant. And now, on top of everything else, as we finish recording, Samar sends a message that her husband has also fallen sick with a blood disorder, another name waiting for treatment that can't be found in Gaza. But while the war has deepened and embittered divisions between Israelis and Palestinians, Samar and her Israeli friend Yaron still speak about a day they can meet once again.
2: When Yaron spoke with me a week ago, he told me, "I want to see you in the hospital, the markets of Tel Aviv, and I want us to come to Gaza. I want there to be peace, for us to remain in contact, and for us to live in safety like the rest of the world."
0: This is the documentary from the BBC World Service. You're listening to Driving Across the Divide, and I'm Naomi Sherbel-Bull.
5: I think it was a nice childhood, you know. We were just outside all the time. You see, it's very green, it's very nice, and it was very peaceful. And Gaza was the nearest city. And when we were in the kindergarten, we went with the bus to the beach in Gaza, you know, a day trip.
0: Yael Noy heads up the Road to Recovery charity that helps Israeli volunteers take Palestinian patients to Israeli hospitals. She grew up in Kibbutz Alumim, a religious community close to Gaza. Her parents still live here, and her father is one of the volunteers who used to drive patients from Gaza's Erez crossing to hospital in Israel.
5: The This is Gaza, you see?
0: Well, that's a couple of kilometers away at most from here.
5: Yeah. And this is the avocado trees, you see? There are the avocado trees, so they came through the avocado trees already from there. That's the 7th of October.
0: On October the 7th, 2023, the kibbutz was among the first Israeli communities to be attacked by Hamas. You can hear one of the migrant workers whispering down the phone, trying to warn his boss about the gunman from his hiding place. 22 Thai and Nepalese workers were shot and killed in the agricultural part of the kibbutz, the first area targeted by the gunmen. In total, 43 people were killed that day in Al Umm. Yaya's parents were hiding in their shelter.
5: I was at my home, not here. I was at the north, and when I saw it about 6:30, I tried to phone my parents that were here, but they didn't answer the phone because it was Shabbat and they are religious, so they don't use the phone. I called a friend that I knew that told him what's going on, and he said, your friend that you took to the sea came fresh to kill everyone. That's what he said, because what I'm doing. This was his answer, 8 o'clock, 7th of October morning. You took them to the sea, now they come to kill everyone.
0: He means those Gazans who you took to hospital?
5: Yeah.
0: There's no evidence that patients from Gaza shared intelligence with Hamas to help plan for October the 7th. Their movements were restricted to the hospitals during visits. Many of the volunteers were themselves from the kibbutzim that were worst hit. 7 of them were killed by Hamas.
5: I don't want to believe it. I don't want to believe it. We cannot believe what we're seeing and what's going on. I think till today, it's almost 3 years and we're still not believing it. We went from a funeral to a funeral to a funeral, and it was very, very just bad time, you know? Yeah.
0: How did you start to get things back on track in that climate, in that atmosphere?
5: I think we didn't stop for 1 minute. Listen, at the 8th of October morning, we took patients from Jenin to Rambam Hospital. We didn't stop for 1 day, and I think this is what saved us. This is what saved me. I had to do something because it was so hard. My father that was driving patient, he lives in Al Umm, he got a call at that day from a friend in Gaza that he took his daughter and he asked him if he's okay.
0: Was that Ibrahim?
5: Yeah, yeah. And he was all the time in touch with us, start trying help them, but we could not do nothing. Till now. Today we cannot help the Gazan people now.
6: Jay.
0: Just over 10 kilometers away, Ibrahim El-Haj, friend to Yael and her family, welcomes our team to his home in Gaza. The Israeli government has stopped foreign journalists from independently entering the Gaza Strip since the start of the war, citing security concerns. So we rely on trusted freelancers. Ibrahim's 4-year-old daughter, Kaukab, plays a clapping game under the shade of a decades-old olive tree. Her mother and her eldest sister, Noor, were medically evacuated at the beginning of the war. Today, she doesn't remember a time when they lived with her. She knows them only through video calls.
7: I am Mahal Haj. I am 14 years old, from Gaza. This is my daughter, Noor. Okay, now Noor.
8: Hello, I'm Noor. I'm 18 years old, and this is my mom.
9: And tell me where you are now, Noor.
8: I live in Egypt, in Al-Arish, and I'm alone here, just my mother.
0: Maha could have taken her other 4 children with her, but in the chaos of conflict, she didn't know where she would be taking them and for how long the war would continue.
7: The feeling is very difficult. Like mother, like your heart is having. My mind's for Noor, and my heart is for my children. And the both stop of the same moment.
0: As Maha continues in Arabic, she tells me she misses everyday moments, like combing her children's hair. She feels she had to protect her weakest child, but remains torn. Her other children's hearts are fragile too, she says.

0: because, you know, she is dependent on her medications, and also hygiene is very important because she's immunosuppressed. So yeah, obviously it's very sad that the kids had to suffer because of the war. You know, she couldn't continue with the medical care here.
1: Three years.
2: That's when Noor last saw her father, brothers and sisters. When she left Gaza for treatment in Egypt, she weighed just 28 kilos. Initially housed in tents, her health deteriorated further, but her mother reached out to her Israeli doctors, who advised on her treatment over WhatsApp, and even managed to send medicine through the Red Cross. Noor speaks to me in Arabic for ease, explaining the pain she felt watching her family suffer during the war and not being there to help. We voiced up her clips.
3: I would hear my father telling my mother that there was no food left. He would tell her that he wouldn't eat so my youngest sister could. The internet would be cut off for long stretches of time, and we wouldn't have any news about our family. It was frightening. Sometimes we couldn't sleep at night.
2: For now, Noor's health has largely recovered and she's stable, but she dreams of reuniting with her family and of building a future, one inspired by her own story, working in nursing or translation.
3: I felt like I was raised in hospitals, and that's when I started learning Hebrew. I liked it, and I learned quickly. The hospital strengthened me in almost every way. I learned nearly everything there, the language, nursing, and many other things. The volunteers and the medical staff at the hospital welcomed me with so much love, care, and kindness, like a second family.
2: Back in Gaza, Ibrahim is on the video call too, speaking from the house that somehow survived the war intact. A Hebrew speaker, he worked in construction in Israel before the war and has stayed in touch with Yael's family from Road to Recovery, who used to drive them to the hospital.
4: War hasn't changed anything in this friendship. On the contrary, they check on me and I also see how they are. They always ask about my daughter Noor. They ask me if I need food, drinks, cash or medicine. They used to call me on holidays and special occasions. Our relationship was not built on something bad. It's been only good from the beginning to end. I hope we meet them again. God willing, I'm hopeful we can. But even the idea seems like a dream.
2: Back in Kibbutz Salumim, most of the 500 residents who were evacuated have now returned. Kindergarten-aged kids run around underneath the purple blossoms of the jacaranda trees. Most of their lives have also been shaped by war and displacement. Yael says while on the surface the kibbutz may have recovered, the trauma remains unseen.
5: My parents were here in the kibbutz. They were like more than 48 hours in the safe room. And they were, I think, very traumatized, you say? Very. And then they were evacuated for a long, long time. And I'm thinking they're still trying to get them life back. They will say they're okay, but I don't think no one here in the kibbutz is okay.
2: The community here have been living through what many are calling Israel's forever wars, first with Gaza, Hezbollah in Lebanon, and most recently Iran.
5: Yeah, it's very, very hard days for me now, you know. It's 3 years that we are in a very difficult war, very, and it is, and even now in Israel, now it's, here it's quiet, but where I live, in the north, it's, you know, this morning I came with alarms all the time, so we can't rest, it's all the time. I don't see it's getting better. No, it's just getting worse from day to day.
2: There's a new fear that also preoccupies Yael. Her son will soon be conscripted into the Israeli army, which is mandatory for most Israelis over the age of 18.
5: My son is going to join the army in 2 months and he will be a part of it. And as an Israeli man, cannot stop it. It's the biggest pain I have now, that my son will be a part of it.
2: You feel powerless?

0: Yeah, I think so. I can do nothing against it. I need to take a big breath and pray.
1: As we wander around the green of the kibbutz, still in the shadow of the October 7th attacks and the war in Gaza that followed, Yael navigates multiple worlds. The trauma her parents and friends lived through in Israel, the pain and loss of patients, now friends, in Gaza, and her hope for the future, faint, but still there, she says.
0: Israel needs a recovery. All of the people in Israel need it. The soldier that came back, and the child that grew up in a very, very bad war, and think all of us, all the people who are here in these terrible years, we deserve a recovery.
2: Do you think there will be a time when once again patients come from Gaza?
0: In this atmosphere now, I cannot imagine it. But I know in the hospitals, I talk with people in the hospitals, they are waiting for them.
1: And that's something that the Israeli volunteers, the doctors like Orly Haskin, and the patients from Gaza all tell me. They still hold some faint hope that one day they will be able to meet once again.
3: Well, obviously I want to help her. I mean, she's gone through such a long journey, and her family did everything for her, with her mother donating the liver and the kidneys. It's a very conflicted situation. I hope that in one day we can live in peace, and yeah, kids from Gaza can get treatment here, yeah.
1: You've been listening to the documentary from the BBC World Service, presented and produced by Naomi Sherbel-Ball, edited by Richard McElroy.
4: 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I'm Stephen Hill, a program called Desert Crossing 2 on the next Hearts of Space.
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0: Welcome to NewsHour from the BBC World Service. I'm James Kamara-Sami. More than 200,000 people have been told to leave their homes in France and Spain because of the spreading wildfires. We hear from one woman in the fire zone who missed the evacuation order.
1: The roads are shut and they're controlled by the police, so there is no exit. I can't go anywhere because the roads are on fire, so I'm remaining at the house.
0: India's young protesters celebrate a political scalp as the country's education minister offers his resignation.
2: There were scenes of jubilation, really. There were people sloganeering, chanting, dancing, hugging each other. A lot of emotion.
0: We'll assess what it means for Narendra Modi's government. Also on the programme, we're out with the South Korean nighttime delivery drivers as concerns grow for their welfare. And the arts go global again as the WOMAD festival returns. All of that coming up after the news.
3: BBC News with Moira Alderson. India's education minister, who's been the main target of a huge youth-led protest movement, has resigned. Dhimendra Pradhan said he was saddened by the demonstrations of the past 10 days and said the unity of the country needed to be maintained. Student anger against the government was fueled by the repeated leaking of exam papers. Yogita Limoye filed this report from the Delhi protest.
4: Around me I can just see scenes of jubilation. People were hugging each other, they've been sloganeering, chanting. There was some music on and there was also dancing. And it's just a short while ago that the education minister Dharmendra Pradhan posted on social media saying he's offered his resignation to Prime Minister Narendra Modi. So these are the first reactions that we are seeing from the site of the protest.
3: More than 200,000 people in France and Spain have now been ordered to leave their homes as severe wildfires spread. In Spain, the government's declared a national emergency as two huge blazes continue to rage near the capital, Madrid. The Prime Minister, Pedro Sanchez, outlined the government's response, his voice heard here in translation.
5: I want to say that our priority, our thoughts, our goal, our objectives is trying to save lives, trying to save all those places in which people are living right now, and obviously trying to tackle all those fires.
3: In southwestern France, the evacuation orders cover the outer suburbs of Bordeaux, where flames are approaching, threatening the city's airport. Competitors at Russia's National Athletics Championship have been forced to flee because of a threatened missile attack. Some left the stadium while others hid indoors, along with some of those watching. Here's Paul Moss.
6: It's one of Russia's most prominent sports events. Held this year in the city of Yekaterinburg, the annual athletics championships have become particularly important since Russia was banned from most international sporting contests. So the sight of competitors running for cover is another sign that the war with Ukraine is hitting home deep inside Russia's own territory. The local governor confirmed that Yekaterinburg had been attacked, and a local logistics centre for the Wildberries retail company also had to be evacuated. Wildberries buildings were repeatedly hit by Ukrainian attacks last week.
3: Paul Moss reporting. Saudi air defences are reported to have intercepted two ballistic missiles fired from Yemen, targeting oil refineries as the conflict in the Middle East widens. The Iranian-backed Houthis in Yemen say they've attacked targets in Saudi Arabia in retaliation for Saudi airstrikes on the Yemeni port city of Hodeidah. Saudi Arabia announced warnings for Yanbu and Jizan, both centres of the oil industry, and quickly lifted them. BBC News. Syria's health ministry says at least 35 people have been killed and 30 more wounded in a collision between two buses on a highway in the Syrian desert. The Interior Ministry says the passengers on one of the buses belonged to the security forces, while the second bus was carrying civilians. Romania's Ministry of Defence says its air force has shot down a second drone in 2 days that entered its airspace near the border with Ukraine. It did not say where the drone came from. In a similar incident on Friday, a drone that investigators said was Russian was also intercepted after zigzagging through nearly 200 kilometres of Romanian airspace. A Canadian woman of Chinese origin has been arrested in Belgium on suspicion of spying while working as an intern at a NATO site. Joe Inwood has more details.
7: It's not been revealed who the woman was allegedly spying for, but prosecutors in Belgium did specify that she was of Chinese origin, as they confirmed details of the arrest. She had been an intern at NATO's Supreme Headquarters Allied Powers Europe, or SHAPE at the time. It's reported her house was searched on Thursday before being arrested on Friday. A NATO spokesman said there was currently no indication the alliance's operational readiness, command and control arrangements, or any ongoing tasks had been adversely affected.
3: Jo Inwood with that report. A US-based author, whose book was reportedly deemed seditious by the Hong Kong authorities, has told the BBC that she was shocked and surprised to learn that her work had been seized in raids on bookshops there. Five booksellers were also arrested last week in the third such police operation in recent months. Emily Feng, a correspondent for US National Public Radio, says she felt her book, Let Only Red Flowers Bloom, contained only mild content about how ordinary people living in mainland China cope with the government's ideological control. BBC News.
0: Hello and welcome to NewsHour from the BBC World Service. Coming to you live from London, I'm James Kamarasamy. And we begin with the wildfires in southern Europe, which are burning through thousands of hectares of land and are now threatening some big cities. In southwest France, military transport planes are being deployed to drop water as the fires approach the outskirts of Bordeaux, while Spain has declared a national emergency, with the capital Madrid now within range of the flames and smoke. More than a quarter of a million people have been evacuated across the two countries. In a few moments, we'll hear from one woman who has been unable to flee the fire zone. First, though, for more on how the French authorities are dealing with the fires, I've been speaking to Eleanor Carrois, the French Foreign Minister for International Partnerships.
8: France is facing really an exceptionally intense fire season. This is really unseen. And as we speak, we have 32 large fires that are ongoing in different areas of the country. So to respond to that, of course, all the firefighters in the country have been mobilized. But in addition to that, the army was sent out to support firefighters, and 1.5 million of FFP2 masks, the ones that we were using for COVID, were sent out for populations that are affected by the smoke that are in surrounding areas. And we have also activated the European Civil Protection Mechanism, which allows for coordinated response with other European countries that are sending material, devices, planes, so two water bombing carriers from Croatia, two air tractors from Portugal, two Black Hawk helicopters from the Czech Republic and Slovakia. And this, of course, comes in addition to what we already have deployed. It's about 16 aircrafts in total. And we are testing and should be able to conduct really shortly, hopefully today, military aircraft turned into water bombers.
0: So this is a real European effort.
8: Absolutely. And this is something that we have become used to every summer in recent years. And in past years, France has helped, Portugal, Greece. And this time is for us to ask for help. And it is an extremely powerful mechanism because it allows us to mutualize, you know, different devices that we have and that help us fight against these very, very difficult fires.
0: And what is the advice for people visiting? I mean, many French people go to that part of the country, but people from outside France as well. What is the advice that you are giving them at the moment?
8: They need to stay tuned, very closely informed via formal governmental channels. So all the government has social media that have been that are being updated very regularly with accurate information. If you are in danger, if you don't know what to do, there's of course also the emergency numbers that are the 18 and the 112 in France. But really to follow very closely the advice that has been given on an actual ongoing basis on the social medias of the local authorities and the government.
0: And clearly this is not a new phenomenon. It's particularly bad this year, but things have been bad in recent years. In fact, I was living in France in 2003, which was a really awful summer. A lot of people died during the heat wave then. What sort of lessons are being learnt over the years? What are the authorities trying to do differently to try and limit the damage and the loss of human life?
8: So there are two things. One is ensuring that we have the capacity to respond to these fires, because we see that they've been multiplying in France. I mentioned Spain, but also throughout the world, actually, you know, in California, in Chile. I mean, the regions affected by these fires are more and more. And this is simply because the climate is changing. Despite what some leaders are saying, there is a real climate change that is affecting our lives and putting our lives in danger. And so what we've done is invested in the response, but also in prevention. So, for instance, it is now forbidden to cook, to have bonfires, or even to smoke in some forests. Clearly, some people do not respect these advices and these rules, but there is a strong message that is being sent out in prevention to both tourists and people that live in those areas. And we see that, unfortunately, many of those wildfires still have a human reason, a human source, someone that forgot a cigarette or someone that had a reckless behavior. So we're continuing this prevention. But of course, this is a higher risk when you're in a situation where the soils are so dry and where the heat is so important, as we've seen in Europe, throughout Europe, and actually in the UK right now with different heat waves hitting Europe this year.
0: That was Eleanor Carroix, the French Foreign Minister for International Partnerships. Well, I've been speaking to Rebecca Papin. She is with her two children in the Landes region of southwestern France, where there has been a mass evacuation because of a nearby wildfire.
1: I am in Biscarros, France, in my vacation home that I own here, and I am alone with my children in a city that has been fully evacuated. We have not been evacuated.
0: And why not?
1: Because I was asleep when they came through to do the evacuation and I didn't hear it. I had my earplugs in. And when I woke up in the morning, the evacuation had already happened and a police officer came by and told me it was too dangerous for me to evacuate at that point and I must shelter in place. So I am sheltering in place with the children.
0: So there are police there. There are people who are aware you are there and are keeping an eye on you.
1: They're aware that I'm here. I spoke to a police officer at 7:30 a.m. on Friday morning, and no one has returned since then. So I'm remaining in the house. The police officer told me not to leave until she or another police officer returned. I'm forbidden to leave the house.
0: And if you look out of your window, what do you see?
1: So we had rain last night, and it's nothing like it was when we had the beginning of the huge, huge forest fire on Thursday night, which was like a wall of fire from my window. It was terrifying. And right now I see no smoke. I just see clouds. But I know that there is a raging forest fire to the northeast and to the southeast of Biscarros, and that the main roads remain on fire and closed.
0: When you woke up and realized what had happened, what did you think?
1: A bit terrified. This isn't my hometown. I only come here every summer for 2 months at a time. And when I realized that we had basically been abandoned in the city, I was a bit terrified because I didn't really know what to do. And my first concern was, how much food do we have? So we have about another day's worth of food. And just making sure that they didn't feel the panic that I had. So I've tried to be very calm for them while being aware that we're in an extremely dangerous situation with raging forest fires on two sides of the city.
0: And how are they?
1: They're fine. They're fine. They keep asking me if they're safe. And I say, you're safe with mommy. So as long as I say that, they believe me and they return to reading books and playing games. And they're not enjoying staying in the house because the air quality is very poor outside. And so I've had to put towels underneath the edges of the doors to keep the smell of the smoke from coming through. But already it's still coming through. They're getting a bit antsy in the house, but there's nowhere that we can go right now.
0: Before you effectively became trapped in the house, when you were outside, did you see the fire coming? Were you aware of how bad things might get?
1: Yes, I was aware when I saw the water plane flying directly into the fire to drop water. I was aware when I saw the firefighter helicopter hovering overhead, and when I could actually see the flames in the far distance, when I could see the fire coming up from the forest, I was aware how extremely serious it was.
0: What are you planning to do, Rebecca? Are you going to stay there, or do you think you'll take your chances at some point?
1: So the roads are shut and they're controlled by the police. So there is no exit. I can't go anywhere because the roads are on fire. So I'm remaining at the house. The road to the beach is open, but there is fire in the forest there as well. So extremely dangerous if I could even get through. So I'm staying in my home. I have the children's passports and my passports ready. I have my wallet. I have everything ready to go if we need to. If I see the fire coming to my neighborhood, then I will leave with the children and I will tell the police that I understand they've asked me to shelter in place, but that I'm going to go ahead and leave anyway because it's unsafe. But until that happens, I stay in the house.
0: Rebecca Papin speaking to me from her holiday home in the French town of Biscarros. Well, in Spain, the government has declared a national emergency as the wildfires continue to approach the western outskirts of Madrid. Prime Minister Pedro Sanchez said the situation remained complex for the firefighters.
9: The situation continues to be complicated. The forecast from the state meteorological agency and from the wildfire experts is that we have ahead of us some complicated few hours because the temperature has fallen and we don't know what the progress of the winds will be, their intensity, and whether they will produce dry thunderstorms because of the wildfires. But what is certain is that we have a window of opportunity during this weekend to fight the fire, and we will dedicate a good part of our resources towards that end.
0: Well, I've been hearing more about the fires near Madrid from Juan Navarro. He's a Spanish journalist, and he spent the night in an area close to the capital.
10: I'm in a little village in Avila. The fire is 1 kilometer far, maybe, or two. 10 minutes ago, I saw a patrol of the police, but I didn't see the firefighters. I guess they are coming, or they are in a point, and I cannot see them. But I suppose they are coming to this point.
0: And how far away are you from Madrid?
10: This is, in normal situation, 1 hour far.
0: Right. So it is approaching the capital.
10: Yes. This is the north side of the fire, but the most difficult point is in the south, so that there are some possibilities if the wind is extreme and the heat keeps on growing up, there are chances of it getting to not the capital, not the city, but not that far.
0: And the fact that the government has declared a national emergency, what difference, if any, does that make?
10: Here the environmental gestion belongs to the communities, to the regions. The level 3 means that it comes to the state, to the government, the central government. The boss is not the president of the region, but the ministry of that competencies in the national area.
0: And in terms of keeping people informed, what are they doing?
10: They are sending, when the situation is extreme, they send an SMS with information about you have to do this, or your village is getting empty, or you have to go to your houses, or whatever. And other ways are, they are also employing the social media, X or Instagram or whatever, the official communicated by the Sanchez you saw some hours ago, or the small responsibles of every single city or village or the mayor.
0: And what is the mood, would you say, among the public?
10: They are exhausted. They are absolutely exhausted, emotionally destroyed, because they are seeing how every morning, every night, every evening they see the fire. It's coming. It's not. It's far. It's close. You have to go there. You have to go to your house. They also have belongings here. They have businesses, they have animals, they have farms. And they see that there are very big possibilities of being, that the stuff can be destroyed. And so they are frantic.
0: That was Juan Navarro, Spanish journalist, there bringing us up to date with the atmosphere and the fires around the Spanish capital. You're listening to the BBC World Service, and this is NewsHour, coming to you live from London with James Kumarasamy. Coming up later on in the programme, as the WOMAD World Music Festival returns, we'll hear what it means for the artists.
11: I'm from a little suburb of Accra, and for me to even be somewhere on a stage thought of by somebody, a legend like Peter Gabriel, to even include somebody like me, it's humbling, and I'm so grateful for his vision. That's the way of us propagating our art. That's the way of us connecting with people, so we can't let this thing die.
0: We'll have a full report from Southwest England from that festival a bit later on in the programme. Our headlines at this hour, the Indian government minister at the heart of a scandal that has triggered huge youth-led protests has resigned. As we've been hearing, Spain's government has declared a national emergency as wildfires continue to burn out of control near Madrid.

0: You're listening to the BBC World Service, and this is NewsHour, coming to you live from London with James Kamara-Sami. For the first time in a fortnight, there were no reports overnight of the United States or Iran launching strikes against each other. But that does not mean that things are calm in the region. The Iranian-backed Houthis in Yemen say that they have attacked targets in the Saudi city of Jizan in retaliation for Saudi airstrikes on the Yemeni port city of Hodeidah. Let's get all the latest with our global affairs correspondent, Sebastian Usher, who's in the studio with me. And so, Seb, just bring us up to date. Tell us about the attacks from the Houthis and what they were in retaliation for.
1: I mean, this is a new front, though we don't know to what extent it will, you know, intensify, that's opened up over the past few days. It's been threatened for a long time. The Houthis, Houthi movement who control the north and the west of Yemen, are able and have done so before to put great pressure on another key waterway, the Bab al-Mandeb Strait. That is where Saudi vessels carrying oil have been taking an alternative route because of the closure, essentially, of the Strait of Hormuz. Now, they've carried out a couple of attacks on Saudi ships. They say that they are only targeting the Saudis, but essentially it's a blockade on the Saudis. And so what we've seen, though on no great level at the moment, are some exchanges of fire. So we've had the Houthis saying that they targeted two main oil facilities in Saudi Arabia. That's Jizan and that's Yanbu higher up. We have no reports of any casualties or any damage there so far. We've heard in the last half an hour or so, and this is where it starts getting complicated again. This is Yemen, that the internationally recognized Yemeni government, which controls most of the south of the country and is based in Aden, has carried out some airstrikes. It has a very limited air force, but has carried out some airstrikes on Houthi missile positions. But presumably it's in response to those attacks.
0: So the new front already has multiple fronts, if you like.
1: It's the same front, but it exists in two ways. One, as an extension of a conflict between Iran and the US, and we'll see where this goes. And the other, that it could reignite the war in Yemen, which has been dormant for several years.
0: So what of the US-Iranian confrontation? What do we read into an apparent short period of quiet, at least?
1: I think one would be a fool to read too much into it. The way things have changed, you know, moment by moment over this. I mean, we had 13 days and nights of intensifying strikes by the US in response to Iran essentially trying to impose its will still on the Strait of Hormuz. So to attack with drones, with missiles, vessels which are going on the channel near Oman, which the Iranians haven't authorized. I mean, Iran has showed it's absolutely not something that it is willing to give up to any extent. That's meant that that deal that was done is finished, but it doesn't tell us where we're going next. We've had President Trump warning that there may be a new massive attack. This may be a slight lull while that is being mulled over in Washington.
0: I mean, briefly then, the impact on this new front on international shipping.
1: Yes, I mean, it will certainly scare ships off from using that route. Around 12% of global trade goes through that. And it will intensify, looking, you know, further into the future, the ways that oil companies, shipping companies, etc., are looking at new routes to try and bypass the Strait of Hormuz. It will also perhaps have some influence on what President Trump decides to do next. This certainly will be a new strategy by the Iranians who back the Houthis that he will see as another provocation and another thing that will frustrate his sense that he's getting anywhere with the Iran war.
0: Seb, thanks very much, Sebastian Usher, there with that assessment. Now, consumer convenience comes with costs, and not just financial ones. In South Korea, where online shoppers are guaranteed that any items ordered before midnight will be delivered by 7 a.m. the next morning, there is growing concern about the impact of these super-fast turnarounds on delivery workers. Following the death of one employee, the unions have been calling for overnight deliveries to stop. Our correspondent in Seoul, Jake Kwon, has been out and about with one nighttime worker.
2: It is 11 p.m. and I'm riding in the passenger seat in Kim's delivery truck. The 35-year-old weaves his truck around the narrow alleys here in Incheon City, west of capital Seoul.
3: I work from 9 p.m. to 7 a.m.
4: 보통 이렇게 혼자 돌면서
2: What are you thinking?
3: 아무 생각 안 해요.
5: Nothing.
3: 그냥 빨리 끝났으면 좋겠다.
5: I just want it to end soon. I think, please, no 5-floor walk-up. I hope it's a lower floor and no heavy stuff.
3: 무거운 거 나오지 말아라.
2: This is how convenience arrives. Kim is carrying everything from toilet paper to fresh fruit. In the hyper-connected South Korea, anything ordered before midnight will arrive by 7 a.m. His pace is absolutely frantic. Every minute or so, he makes a stop, and he's never walking. He's running everywhere. The 300 parcels must arrive in time, or he could lose this territory to a competing driver. You said this isn't a forever job. Why is that?
5: This job eats away at your body. So it's not something you do for the rest of your life.
2: But the money makes it worth it for Kim. He earns $4,600 or £3,400 each month. That's double the national average. And during the day, he can spend time with his wife and soon-to-be-born child. However, in recent months, his work became the topic of a national debate when a nighttime delivery worker died after his truck hit a pole. Oh Seung-yong drove more than 11 hours overnight, 6 days a week. His schedule barely left him time to attend his father's funeral days earlier. Soon after, the delivery workers' union called for an end to nighttime deliveries. They pointed their finger at the online retailer Coupang that had subcontracted him. The company carries out most of the nighttime deliveries in the country. We met Bang Mi-suk in front of Coupang Seoul office. She's fighting to end the nighttime delivery. Her 27-year-old son died after a night shift at Coupang's warehouse 5 years ago.
6: That day, he entered the shower but didn't come out. So we went into the bathroom and found him hunched over in the tub.
2: Chang Deok-jun lost 33 pounds of weight during the 16 months he worked overnight.
6: We lost our son, but I hope no one else repeats our mistake and suffers like we did.
2: In December, Park and Oh Seung-yong's sister confronted the CEO of Coupang in a parliamentary hearing.
7: I am so sorry, and I offer you my deepest
2: condolences. The company said deaths among their direct employees are near zero, and it strictly limits work hours to 52 hours a week. It also pointed out that nighttime workers suffer fewer deaths than those working daytime. But Park and the union argue that the nighttime work harms workers' health over a long time. But the most vocal supporters of the overnight delivery are the workers themselves.
5: We chose to deliver overnight for money. It doesn't make sense for me that I can't do this because of my health.
2: And despite the controversy, the demand for overnight delivery has barely slowed, says Kim. The shoppers have tasted the convenience, and they're not going back.
0: And that was Jake Kwon reporting from Seoul. 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This is NewsHour, coming to you live from London.
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0: coming up on NewsHour in the next 30 minutes, the rise of romantasy fiction. India's cockroach movement calls off its protests as the country's education minister offers his resignation. We hear about the man behind the new Chinese AI model that's causing a stir in the tech world. And we hear about the return of the WOMAD World Music Festival in England. All of that coming up after the news.
1: BBC News with Moira Alderson. In the past half an hour, a spokesperson for India's Cockroach Party has said it will end its protests after talks with the government. Earlier, the government of Narendra Modi said all the protesters' demands had been met after India's education minister, the main target of the huge youth-led protest movement, resigned. Spain has declared a national emergency as wildfires continue to ravage the western outskirts of the capital, Madrid. In a public address, the Prime Minister said the situation remained complex for firefighters, warning that climate change was causing forest fires to exceed forecasts. Meanwhile, tens of thousands of people have been ordered to leave their homes in France near the city of Bordeaux as wildfires there approach the outer suburbs and the airport. The mayor has ruled out an evacuation of the city centre. Saudi air defences are reported to have intercepted two ballistic missiles fired from Yemen targeting oil refineries. The Iranian-backed Houthis in Yemen say they've attacked targets in Saudi Arabia in retaliation for Saudi airstrikes. Romania's defence ministry says its air force has shot down a second drone in its airspace in as many days near the border with Ukraine. It didn't say where the drone came from. The European Council president commended Romania for its swift response. Competitors at Russia's National Athletics Championship have been forced to flee because of a threatened missile attack. The event in Yekaterinburg is seen as one of the country's biggest sporting events, with Russia banned from most international competitions. The final day of full-on racing is underway in the Tour de France. The Slovenian Tadej Pogacar extended his lead over his closest rival to more than 7 minutes on Friday, putting him on the verge of a record-equalling fifth victory in the race. That's the latest world news from the BBC.
0: Welcome back to NewsHour. Coming up next, a major development with the cockroach movement in India. First, though, there is a new genre of fiction. It's called romantasy. It's a fusion of romance and fantasy where both elements are essential to the story. Online recommendations, particularly from young women readers on social media platforms such as TikTok or BookTok, have turned romantasy into one of the most widely discussed literary genres. Well, now the UK's first bookshop especially devoted to romantasy has opened in the city of Oxford. It's called Bad Girl Books, and my colleague Simran Sohal has been to visit.
2: The city of Oxford, known for its ancient colleges, dreaming spires, and centuries of history, but tucked between the cobblestones and castle walls, is something decidedly more modern. Customers queue outside the bright pink doors of Bad Girl Books, the UK's first bookshop dedicated entirely to romantasy. It was once a niche online craze, but the genre has become one of publishing's biggest success stories. Inside, readers escape into magical worlds where dragons, destiny, and love stories all compete for attention. Starlin Marlett is the owner. Here's why she opened up the shop.
3: I spent years on Reddit, BookTok, Instagram, trying to chat to people about like my favorite books, ask for recommendations, and it was so wonderful and fulfilling. But I love to chat in real life as well. And so I wanted to find these people to connect with. And some of the people I'd been like BookTok friends with, they came and they brought me flowers. Oh, it was just so cute. And it made me emotional talking about it because I just love the community so much. People might be curious about why romanticism is so popular now. And I think just the world can feel so bleak. And I think romanticy is such a great way for people, and particularly women who are experiencing oppression in lots of different countries all over, to feel like women's stories are being told in a woman's perspective.
2: In normal bookshops, the sections may be divided into crime, thriller, fiction and non-fiction. But here the shelves are labelled unhinged, monster smut and LGBTQ. What's smut?
3: So smut is spice, or known as like hot scenes. So that term spice originated online to describe how hot a scene was. So if there was a lot of tension or explicit scenes, it would have multiple chili peppers. And so it just sort of evolved over the years to become a spice scale.
2: I'm Meg. So what draws you into romanticism?
4: It's like pure escapism. It's just, you know, you can have like a really naff day. You can go home, you can get lost in a book, and it can be worlds away from where you are, which I love.
5: I am James, I'm 28 years old.
2: Do people kind of judge you as a male reading these books?
5: Probably. Also, who cares, right? Like, if you've got a book you like, read it. If someone's stigmatic, that's their problem. And I think that's why we need more guys being openly reading of romanticy books.
0: Romanticy fan James there, ending that report from Simran Sohal. She was in Oxford to report on the rise of romanticy, that literary genre combining romance and fantasy. You're listening to the BBC World Service. This is NewsHour, coming to you live from London with James Kamarasamy. The cockroaches have taken a bite out of the Indian government. The Cockroach Janata Party, the CJP, not an official political party, but a satirical campaign that has turned into a broad-based youth movement, which has been protesting for weeks over the leaking of papers for India's top medical entrance exam and the perceived unfairness of the Indian education system as a whole. While the police crackdown on the demonstrations in Delhi last Monday only added to the protesters' anger, and pressure has been continuing to mount on Narendra Modi's government. Well, in the last few hours, one of the protesting movement's core demands was met as India's education minister, Dharmendra Pradhan, tendered his resignation. We have done it. The words there of the CJP founder as he relayed the news of the education minister's resignation to the crowd of protesters in Delhi. And in the last half an hour or so, a spokesman for the CJP has said that they are calling off the protest because all of their demands have been met. Well, before that news came, I spoke to the BBC's international correspondent, Yogita LeMay. She was at the protest and she told me more about that initial reaction.
6: There were scenes of jubilation, really. There were people sloganeering, chanting, dancing, hugging each other. A lot of emotion. We spoke to a few people who had been there for days. And there was this, you know, one man who said he'd been at the protest site for weeks. And he basically said that this was not something I was expecting. Let me be really honest, we were protesting here, but I did not think that the government would bow down to our demands. There was another woman, today was her first day at the protest, and she had watched it on social media, and she had decided that she couldn't stay at home. She was a student, and she came out and she said, what this shows, this is testament to the fact that the government has to understand that people will ask for accountability if the government is not performing. We could hear announcements that were being made from the makeshift stage that has been set up by the the organizers of the protest, and they basically said that, you know, they were excited. They were saying, we've won, our demands have been accepted, but they were also saying nobody should leave the protest site until they get written assurances about these demands. Because of course, Dharmendra Pradhan resigning, the education minister resigning, was the first key demand. There are a couple of other things they want from the government as well.
0: It is highly unusual, this, isn't it? This development, as you say, that a lot of those protesters just didn't imagine something like this could happen, because it is pretty unusual.
6: Absolutely. I mean, this has been a remarkable week, I would say, in India. And I think what the government, the gamble the government played was that these are people who are, you know, they're ranting online. They're not going to show up on the ground. That was wrong. The numbers were swelling. In fact, at the weekend, I mean, it just from yesterday to today, it was already in thousands. Today, we were struggling even to get sort of to the first barricade because there were just so many people there. And so highly unusual. I mean, from what we have seen of this government, it's very confident in dealing with protests, you know, either clamping down against them or how to tackle them or how to negotiate. I think what was very clear is that they seem to be at wit's end, because for two nights in a row, Prime Minister Narendra Modi personally was putting up videos on his social media. Interestingly, they were, you know, vertical, perhaps trying to sort of get through to the Gen Z protesters. And from what you could see online, at least, and from what the protesters were telling us on the ground, I think that was fueling the backlash further, because they were saying, why doesn't he just give us what we've asked for rather than giving us these other assurances, Tim?
0: Just give us a sense then of what that the mood is now amongst these protesters. You say they're saying, you know, this is great, but we still have other demands. What exactly are those demands? And you know, what's your sense speaking to them today? I mean, is this, will they stay out on the streets?
6: The two other key demands are that there shouldn't be no police cases or charges filed against any of the students who were involved in the protest. So there should be no vindictive measures against anyone who came out into the streets, you know, voicing their opinion. And the second demand was, we have seen, you know, after these exam paper leaks, there have been lots of instances from around the country where families say that there are students who've taken their own lives because they simply couldn't cope with the idea of sitting for this hugely, hugely competitive exam again. And so the protesters have also been asking for compensation, financial compensation for these families, that they be given some money.
0: Yogita LeMay, speaking to me just before we heard the news, that the spokesperson for the CJP said that they were calling off their movement. Well, let's get the bigger picture now. We can speak to Hatosh Singh Bal, Indian journalist, executive editor of the Caravan magazine, is in Delhi for us. Hello, Hatosh. Welcome back to NewsHour. How would you assess this moment then for Indian politics?
7: It's enormous. I think it is, to me, the biggest setback of Narendra Modi's political career, certainly of his tenure as prime minister since 2014. His challenges both his administrative competence as well as his personal image directly. And it comes from a constituency that he's never had to deal with before. It is a constituency of the young that cuts across region, identity and religion. He cannot label them. He cannot crack down on them hard enough because it elicits sympathy. And it is opening up the possibility of political opposition for the first time in his tenure.
0: Because there have been protests. I mean, the farmers' protests went on for a long time. They did get something out of it. But you say this is different.
7: It is different. The farm protests, of course, were successful. He was forced to reverse the farm laws, but it was on a particular issue related to agriculture. It came from a particular region of the country, and it was largely identified with a particular community, the Sikhs. And after the demand was yielded, it did not result in a large-scale political challenge which echoed through the country. This is different. This is a protest that cannot be labeled on the grounds that this government always chooses to label on its opposition of being anti-national, of moving against the interests of the country. This is the young of Modi's supporters and his opponents all coming together and making demands that I think the entire country feels are valid, of an exam system that has fallen apart, of an employment generation possibility by the government that does not exist, the hopelessness that the young seemingly have been feeling and has not been challenged by the opposition till this point.
0: Well, they are saying now that this particular movement is over because their demands have been met. But where do you think this goes then?
7: Much of that will depend on where this clear unrest is channeled. The CJP itself, the movement that spearheaded the protests, will carry away a certain amount of strength from these protests. What they end up doing could well decide what happens. It also depends on the opposition. How do they take up this challenge, this vulnerability of the Modi government? The possibility that he can be challenged, that he can be pushed back, and moreover, that he can look weak. This is one of the biggest things that has come out of the protest. The young have taken him on in the way that hurts him the most, with satire, with mockery.
0: But it's interesting you say, can the opposition take advantage of it? Because this is a movement, as you say, that sort of came up organically. What's your sense then?
7: That is actually the biggest question. This is what we will be all watching out for. The opposition has come in, supported them, but it's certainly not been led by any of the traditional political parties, which till now had been seen as failing to provide the kind of challenge that the BJP or Narendra Modi needed to face politically in the estimates of many. Now, whether the lessons of this protest and the kind of resentment that got channeled can be harnessed by the opposition is exactly what we will all be looking to examine now.
0: Well, thank you so much, Hartosh. Hartosh Singh Bal there, executive editor of The Caravan, joining us live from Delhi. Now, the latest Chinese AI innovation to make American tech companies sit up and take notice is the Kimi K3 chatbot from Moonshot AI. China's latest, largest AI model is due to be released on Monday, and it's what is known as an open weight model whose core components are publicly released, allowing anyone to download them. Moonshot AI was founded by 34-year-old Yang Zhiling, who studied at Carnegie Mellon University in the United States. Computer scientist Russ Salahutdinov was one of his PhD supervisors. So, was he aware of Yang's talent at the time?
8: Absolutely. I mean, Zhiling was one of the very few students who was really, really talented. One of the best that I've seen for a long time. He got his PhD at Carnegie Mellon University in just 4 years, right? Which is unusual for a US-based PhD program. Usually it's like 5 or 6 years. He finished his PhD in 4 years. People who come to places like Carnegie Mellon University in my lab and other professors' labs, a lot of, you know, people do go on to become professors at MIT and Princeton, and they do go on and become, you know, leading researchers at like Frontier Labs. So it's the caliber of people that go through that program.
0: And of course, he went back home and founded Moonshot, this company, didn't he? Which
8: yes, that's right.
0: Tell us about Moonshot and its significance.
8: I think he figured out the right strategy, how much funding it would mean, how, you know, what the infrastructure you need to build, what data sets you'd need to use, and he would start building. And it's a very difficult thing to do, and it's amazing that he was able to do it.
0: And I mean, the technology is clearly spooking the markets, isn't it?
8: You know, these fluctuations in the markets, they go up and down. I'm not sure if it's just related to Kimi, but it does show that you can build these models with far fewer resources, right? And far fewer access to, you know, in the US, we have access to the latest GPUs, the latest chips. It's a little bit tougher in China, but it does show that, you know, having the right infrastructure in place and efficiently optimization techniques for these models, you can build frontier level model. And the fact that it's going to be open source is also kind of creates a little bit of uneasiness in the market, because anybody can have access to these models.
0: We all know, of course, that China censors the internet pretty heavily, doesn't it? Is it not possible that Chinese models will end up being controlled by the state?
8: That could well happen, right? It's very hard to predict. It could well happen that a lot of it is going to be controlled. But if they open source those models, it's very hard to see how that can be controlled. If it's a model that's available for anyone to download and use it internally, there is no control. Only I have control over that model because I have it. I can fine-tune it or adjust it for my data and use it for my purposes.
0: Looking more broadly, if we're looking at an AI race, if you like, does right. This development suggest that US tech companies need to pay more attention to the challenge from China?
8: Well, absolutely. No question about it. It certainly is the case. I mean, I know Zhiling, he was my student, is a brilliant, brilliant researcher. And I think China has talent. They have ecosystem right now in place. They have a lot of tech companies, and absolutely, I mean, they're going to be a very good competitor to the US, no doubt.
0: That was Russ Salahutdinov, who is PhD supervisor to Yang Zhiling, the man behind this new Kimi K3 chatbot. 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

0: Reminder of our top story this hour. Spain's government has declared a national emergency as wildfires continue to burn out of control near Madrid. Meanwhile, in France, tens of thousands of people have been ordered to leave their homes as flames approach residential areas. The French Foreign Minister for International Affairs, Eleonore Carroix, told NewsOut what the authorities are doing to tackle the fires.
1: All the firefighters in the country have been mobilized. But in addition to that, the army was sent out. And 1.5 millions of FFP2 masks, the ones that we were using for COVID, were sent out to populations that are affected by the smoke.
0: Other headlines, leaders of a new youth movement in India that has posed an unprecedented challenge to Narendra Modi's government have called off their protests, saying that all their demands have been met. You're listening to the BBC World Service. This is NewsHour, coming to you live from London with James Kumarasamy. The World of Music, Arts and Dance, or WOMAD, is a venerable international arts festival in the UK that was founded by the musician Peter Gabriel and was first held in 1982. Now, it has not been immune from the financial challenges facing music festivals, and there was no WOMAD in 2025. This year, though, it's back, slightly smaller, and at a new site in southwest England. From there, Martin Venard sent this report.
2: Evening. Make a little bit more noise. I want to hear a bit more. WOMAD. My name's Noah Maxwell Clark. I will be your host for this wonderful weekend of festivities at this wonderful WOMAD festival in Neston Park.
3: I'm Paula Henderson.

0: Into a festival is the artists, and an event like WOMAD provides a showcase for international musicians who aren't necessarily part of the mainstream music scene.
1: I am KOG Kweku of Ghana. My music is storytelling over selective sonic energy.
0: How important is it, a festival like WOMAD, for an artist like you?
1: It's mind-blowing. I'm from a little suburb of Accra, and for me to even be somewhere on a stage thought of by somebody, a legend like Peter Gabriel, to even include somebody like me, it's humbling, and I'm so grateful for his vision. That's the way of us propagating our art. That's the way of us connecting with people, so we can't let this thing die.

0: Tian Chi, a duo, me and my brother. We are experimental band mixing Chinese music, traditional music, with jazz, post-punk, rock, and electric erhu. With drums mostly, but we're going to be looping stuff live on stage.
1: So if something like WOMAD disappeared, how damaging would it be to a musician like yourself?
0: Festivals like WOMAD, where they're finding independent artists, they're giving them a showcase, they're giving them money, they're giving them experience. If that's taken away, suddenly you get less music, you get music that's less interesting, you get musicians that can't commit to practicing so much. So festivals like WOMAD are hugely important for artists.
1: Another essential element to cooking up a successful festival is attracting the paying public. So what attracted you to come to WOMAD?
2: Well, I like independent festivals, and I like particularly like festivals like this, which have a range of unusual music where you see something that you didn't know and you didn't expect. I like the fact that everything here is new.
3: I like the fact that you can just wander around, not really have an agenda about who you want to see, and just if you like the sound of something, you just stop and listen.
4: Martin Venard reporting from the WOMAD Festival in the southwest of England. Let's return to our top story, the wildfires in Spain and France that continue to rage. More than 270,000 people now believed to be displaced. Spain has declared a national emergency with poor air quality hitting the capital, Madrid. Meanwhile, in France, evacuations have been ordered in some suburbs of Bordeaux. Well, let's hear some accounts now of what's been happening in those affected areas. Alastair Burke has lived in France's Cap Ferret for 30 years and was evacuated from his home yesterday.
5: We were woken up at about 4 o'clock in the morning. There's a system on the French telephones with a strident siren, which kind of blows. And at 4 o'clock, we had half an hour to leave the house. So just the time to pack a small bag and take some personal effects and into the car and join a fairly long queue stream, because there's only one road which leaves from the peninsula. So you can imagine it was chock-a-block at 4 a.m. in the morning. We are in an area in Gironde where there's a huge amount of pine trees which were planted in the last century. And these pine trees are pretty explosive. So when there is a fire, it's very difficult to control, and maybe there aren't enough fire breaks. Fortunate to have a wife who, as a sailor, is always looking at what might be happening in the future. So there was always a bag prepared in the garage. There was a feeling that the forest was extremely dry and there's been no rain for ages. And next week, again, we're going to have another very hot spot. So it's been worrying.
4: Alastair Burke there. Well, in Spain, that national emergency has been declared as a huge fire rages near the capital, Madrid. In fact, there are at least three fires. Two are said to have merged in Madrid province. Another blaze is raging in neighbouring Avila province. Francisco Martinez is the mayor of Buga Hondo in Avila.
6: I'm 59 years old and I've never seen a fire this hot. Never in my life. And it's dangerous, and it's not controlled yet. Right now, we are stuck inside because of the smoke. We have a

0: 100 people who have been evacuated, with 50 of those in the town sports centre.
1: Well, let's hear from the capital itself now, because residents in Madrid are saying that long-term structural measures are needed to combat fires, as the capital's region, the region around it, experiences the worst wildfire in its history. Andrea is a philosophy teacher in Madrid.
2: I'm concerned in general because a few years ago there were also wildfires in the Canary Islands. The situation is getting worse across Spain, and we need long-term structural measures. Resources need to be deployed in advance to stop these wildfires from spreading. More broadly, we need structural change that recognizes we're living in a world where we consume too much and are not taking responsibility for the reality affecting the entire planet.
1: Well, in the short term, the Prime Minister of Spain saying that there are complex hours ahead. Just some voices there from across the region where those wildfires are still raging. That brings us to an end of this edition of NewsHour. From me, James Kamara-Sami, and the rest of the team here in London, thanks very much for listening.
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4: 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And those technological advances were often the result of California pushing the envelope on regulation.
3: I'm Steve Kerwood. How Los Angeles cleaned up its dirty air. Next time on Living on Earth from PRX.
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6: This is KMXT Kodiak.

It takes increasing effort, but if we can just turn away from the political chaos that has once again overtaken the Middle East, we can still hear the overtones of artistic traditions that have been evolving for over 5,000 years. From source cultures in Arabia, North Africa, and Persia, come instruments and musical traditions. Today, both native and expatriate artists are working to extend these traditions and adapt them to the world of contemporary music. It's an effort that aims for harmony and understanding in the face of distance and division. Cultural in the best sense. A human treasure to be loved and shared. I'm Stephen Hill, and on this transmission of Hearts of Space, the hypnotic rhythms, sinuous melodies, and ambient atmospheres of the Middle East, on a program called Arabian Nights 2. We'll have music by Dutch Yemeni musician Michel Banabila, with Turkish oud player Mehmet Polat from New Land, by the Los Angeles world fusion group Opium Moon, with members from Israel, Iran, America, and Canada, with Muslim, Jewish, and Christian backgrounds from Where We Are Gathered, and by the California ambient Persian duo Zikr Project from Atlas. Later, music by a one-man fusion group, a Japanese musician who plays Middle Eastern-inspired music and lives in Germany, oud player Naho Sogabe from Red Sand and Wind and Emptiness. And Middle Eastern-inspired music by Swedish multi-instrumentalist Philip Holm from Climbing and Desert Wanderings. All that plus ambient oud by British composer Raphael Crux from Middle Eastern Oud, and a gentle conclusion by Tunisian oud master Anwar Brahem from Le Voyage de Sahar. We return to the sinuous melodies, psychoactive rhythms, and ambient atmospheres of Middle Eastern music. Arabian Nights 2, on this transmission of Hearts of Space.

The sinuous melodies, hypnotic rhythms, and ambient atmospheres of Middle Eastern music. Arabian Nights 2, on this transmission of Hearts of Space. We began with music from the Netherlands by Dutch Yemeni musician Michel Banabila, with Turkish oud player Mehmet Polat from New Land. Then a piece by the Los Angeles world fusion group Opium Moon, featuring Canadian-American violinist Lily Hayden from Where We Are Gathered. Next, also from California, music by Zicker Project, the collaboration of Bay Area musician Jeff Stott and Santa Barbara-based Persian musician Maz Karandish from Atlas. And another piece by Opium Moon from Where We Are Gathered. We slowed down with music by Germany-based Japanese oud player Nao Sogabe from Red Sand and Wind. And Middle Eastern-inspired music by Swedish multi-instrumentalist and educator Philip Holm from Climbing, plus ambient oud by British composer Raphael Crooks from Middle Eastern Oud. In the Deep Zone, more music by Philip Holm from Climbing and Desert Wanderings. And then Nao Sogabe returned with music for oud and synthesizer from Emptiness. And finally, this gentle conclusion by Tunisian oud master Anwar Brahim from Le Voyage de Sahar. This edition of Hearts of Space was produced by Steve Davis and Stephen Hill. You heard program number 1426, Arabian Nights 2. 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I'm Stephen Hill. Thanks for listening. 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

0: Next time on The Pulse, jet lag can put a damper on your vacation plans. You want to go sightseeing and instead you feel tired, sluggish, and out of whack. 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

From APM American Public Media, this is Performance Today. I'm Valerie Kaler. During the COVID lockdown in 2020, composer Sally Beamish was not able to visit her family in Scotland and Sweden, and she missed them terribly. She poured her longing for connection into a new concerto for violin, clarinet, and orchestra, drawing on her own Scottish and Swedish connections and inspired by the folk music of those places and the themes of separation and distance. The two soloists start on opposite sides of the stage, calling to each other the way shepherds would communicate across long valleys with song. Coming up, the world premiere of Distance by Sally Beamish later this hour. And right now, here's guitarist Sharon Isbin playing a piece written by a friend of hers, a solo guitar piece called Andesy, written by Andrew York.

Sharon Isbin played Andesy, music by former LA Guitar Quartet member Andrew York. That track from Isbin's 2009 album, Journey to the New World. On the way, a live performance of a piece from an album she released in 2025, in concert at the Aspen Festival, later in this hour. From APM, American Public Media, this is Performance Today, taking you to concerts around the world. I'm Valerie Kaler. Ahead this hour, the energy of tango superimposed onto a glass and concrete cityscape. Sharon Isbin plays Urban Tango by Karen Lefrak later this hour. Let's begin our musical adventures in Hamburg for music by English composer Sally Beamish. Beamish worked on this piece during the COVID lockdown in the UK, a time when she couldn't visit her family in Scotland and Sweden, and she poured her feelings of longing into this music. The concerto is called Distanz. It explores ideas of isolation and connection and draws on folk music from Scotland, Sweden, and the Netherlands. It begins with the two soloists, the violin and the clarinet, literally standing on opposite sides of the stage and coming closer and closer together as the piece goes on. Sakario Ramu conducting the North German Radio Elbphilharmonie Orchestra. Vadim Gluzman is the solo violinist. Martin Frost plays solo clarinet. Distanz by Sally Beamish.

Trauma concert just this past spring in Hamburg, Germany. That was Distanz, a double concerto for violin and clarinet by English composer Sally Beamish. Martin Frost played clarinet, Vadim Glusman was the violinist, and Sakari Oramo led the North German radio Elbphilharmonie. Beamish says she was inspired by lures, the old wooden Scandinavian horns calling across far valleys, and women singing songs to call their cows home from the pasture. Sally Beamish wrote that in 2020 during the pandemic lockdown. She was not able to visit her family in Scotland and Sweden, and that concerto became a way to express her longing for connection. Distanz by Sally Beamish. I would love to hear your thoughts on the world premiere we just heard, music by Sally Beamish. Drop us a note. Use the contact button on the PT page at yourclassical.org. In a moment, yes, and... This is Performance Today from APM.

Violinist and composer Jesse Montgomery grew up in what was essentially a workshop for creatives. Her mom, Robbie McCauley, was an actor and playwright. Her dad, Edward Montgomery, is a jazz musician and composer. Both jazz and theater encourage, or maybe demand, experimentation, improvisation, a willingness to quiet that self-editor and let yourself try something. In theater, the concept of yes and is fundamental to improv. The exercise or game, at its most basic level, starts with two people on stage, no script, no plan, no direction except for the idea of yes and. Yes means you accept whatever reality your scene partner has invented, and means you add something that moves the scene forward. Whoever speaks first instantly creates the universe of that particular reality. It's offered to the other player. If it's rejected, the scene stalls. If it's accepted and returned, the story grows organically. It's a dynamic exercise in trust. Jesse Montgomery says she wrote the piece we're about to hear with jazz in mind. She did hear a lot of free jazz growing up, and yes, she's a musician, so that frame makes sense. But I like to think there's at least as much of Jesse's mom and theater in the piece. Duo by Jesse Montgomery, played by violinist Romuald Grimbert-Barre and cellist Tommy Mesa.

violinist Romuald Grimbert-Barré, and cellist Tommy Mesa in Calderwood Hall at the Isabella Stewart Gardner Museum in Boston. They play the duo for violin and cello by violinist-composer Jesse Montgomery. She wrote it for a cellist friend of hers for them to play together. And she really does mean play. She said, "I wanted it to have elements of play and of seriousness, with deep expression and confidence, the intimate sides of friendship, of sharing and trust." Duo by Jesse Montgomery. Before we heard that piece, I mentioned that Jesse Montgomery's mom, Robbie McCauley, was a huge inspiration for her. McCauley was a leading figure in the Black theater movement in the post-civil rights era. And Montgomery recently wrote a cello concerto inspired by her mother's plays and poems called These Righteous Paths. She used the piece to explore her grief after losing her mom. Cellist Abel Salauchwe is performing the concerto all over the world this season. Can't wait to hear it and share it with you when we get a recording. New music on the horizon from Jesse Montgomery. In a moment, Dancing in the Streets. This is Performance Today from APM.

0: In 2025, guitarist Sharon Isbin released her album Romantico. It features Isbin playing Latin-infused music by American composer Karen Lefrak. The centerpiece is a big concerto for guitar and full orchestra. But there are also a couple chamber works on the album, including Lefrak's Urban Tango. Here's Sharon Isbin.
1: The tango can be a celebration of joy or an expression of sadness. It's all of these things combined together. So just keeping it on the edge and always in a state of metamorphosis was something very unique. And she said the captivating dance of two instruments flows sensually, yet it is edgy with heightened emotions, a glass in

0: The energy of Argentine tango superimposed onto a cityscape. From a concert at the Aspen Music Festival and School in Aspen, Colorado, guitarist Sharon Isbin and friends played Karen Lafrak's Urban Tango. Karen Lafrak came to composing after a successful career in business, but she did not stop there.
1: Well, her career is really in three parts: as a composer, as an author of children's books, and as a show dog trainer who has won multiple international awards for her amazing poodles. So that's quite a unique combination. I don't think there's another Karen Lafrak in the world.
0: Guitarist Sharon Isbin on the multi-hyphenate creator of the tango we just heard, Karen Lafrak. 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I'm Valerie.

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1: Do you try things out at the various instruments? 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

From APM American Public Media, this is Performance Today. I'm Valerie Kaler. Several years ago, British composer Anna Klein was asked to write something exuberant. She went into a reverie, imagining the big public promenades in London's pleasure gardens back in the 1700s, with people from all walks of life enjoying exciting music and a party atmosphere. And Klein created a 21st century fanfare to welcome listeners into that imaginary world. And just to keep things as exuberant as possible, she also quoted an old English drinking song. Coming up, the world premiere recording of Masquerade by Anna Klein. Later this hour of Performance Today. Here's a piece Anna Klein wrote in a single evening in 2009 on the one-year anniversary of the passing of her mom, Lavender Rain. Music for three violins, played by composer Anna Klein, Amy Kaufman, and Cornelius DeFalo.

English composer Anna Klein wrote Lavender Rain in a single evening on the one-year anniversary of the passing of her mother. We heard Anna Klein, Amy Kaufman, and Cornelius Dufallo playing the violins. More from Anna Klein coming up in just a sec. From APM, American Public Media, this is Performance Today. I'm Valerie Kaler. I'm so glad you're here for our musical adventures and discoveries. In 2013, British composer Anna Klein was asked to write a piece for the last night of the BBC Proms. This is one of the biggest concerts of the year on the music scene in the UK. She was asked to write something exuberant, and this being the Proms, which is short for promenade, she imagined the big promenades in London's pleasure gardens back in the 1700s, all kinds of people enjoying exciting music and a party atmosphere. And Klein created a 21st century fanfare to welcome listeners into that imaginary world. And just to keep things as exuberant as possible, she also quoted the old English drinking song called Juice of Barley. This is Masquerade by Anna Klein.

Music meant to evoke that peculiarly English combination of excitement and emotional control that was part of the scene at big public masquerade parties in the 1700s in London, a piece called Masquerade. British composer Anna Klein wrote that music in 2013. She says these 18th century concerts were, like the proms concerts of today, a place where people from all walks of life mingled to enjoy a wide variety of music. Klein added that in addition to the music, there were other entertainments to be found. Quote, they ranged from the sedate to the salacious, with acrobatics, exotic street entertainers, dancers, fireworks, and masquerades. Conductor Jeffrey Meyer led the Texas Festival Orchestra in Masquerade by Anna Klein. That concert took place during the annual summertime Round Top Music Festival and Institute in Round Top, Texas.

Our next segment, in which Faust dances with the devil, is coming up in just a minute. 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

According to the story by Goethe, a fellow called Faust is on a quest to know everything and to do everything. He inks a deal with a creepy character named Mephisto. In this deal, Faust is the boss. He gets to order Mephisto around like a servant. And Faust is smart beyond all reckoning. All reckoning but Mephisto's, that is. In this unexpectedly optimistic version, Mephisto is Faust's intellectual sparring partner, cheeky and witty, and the story ends with Faust's soul being saved. Goethe was making the case that striving sincerely is worth something, even if your efforts lead through paths of failure. Nicholas Lanau had a very different vision for these two characters. In his version, Faust isn't driven by a quest for knowledge, but rather disappointment and disillusionment. Mephisto, in his version, is much less playful and way more dark and destructive. That version ends with Faust seeing that his quest, like everything else in his life, was meaningless and that life itself had no value. It was that darker version that inspired Franz Liszt to write the music we're about to hear. Michelle Kahn at the piano with the Mephisto Waltz No. 1 by Franz Liszt.

Faust has made a deal with the devil, or at least the devil's rep, Mephisto. The scene we just heard was from the part of the story where Faust still thought he was in control. He and Mephisto happened upon a rustic inn. Folks are dancing and drinking, whooping it up. Mephisto was underwhelmed by the lazy fiddler, grabbed the violin for himself. Such music! Faust found a lusty local gal to dance with, and their wild dance whirls them right out of the inn, out into the woods. ... Followed by the sounds of a devilish fiddler. Michelle Kahn played the Mephisto Waltz No. 1 by Franz Liszt at Spivey Hall at Clayton State University in Morrow, Georgia. Our acquisition of that concert recording made possible by the Walter and Emily Spivey Foundation. In a moment, a broken heart and some public mortification. Yay. This is Performance Today from APM.

It's the classic ugly duckling story, but with a twist. We're in Vienna, it's the turn of the 20th century, and one of the city's most talented musicians, a composer and conductor, also a bit on the homely side. But he attracts the attention of the town's most beautiful and fascinating woman, and they fall in love. But that's where the fairy tale ends, and not with a happily ever after. The woman rejected the composer and broke his heart. His name was Alexander von Zemlinsky. Her name, Alma Schindler. She went on to marry Gustav Mahler. Alma Mahler was brutal in her memoirs, saying that while she admired Zemlinsky's musicianship and his intellect, she found him physically repellent. Twisting the knife and adding a bit of public humiliation to his heartbreak. Although Zemlinsky eventually met and married someone else, it seems those Alma-inflicted wounds never fully healed. They seem to be referenced in music he wrote decades after that failed love affair, an opera from 1921 called The Dwarf, about beauty, rejection, and humiliation. The string quartet number 3, written just a few years later, is angular and somewhat sparse. It's not overtly autobiographical and emotional like the opera was. In fact, it is very spare and restrained. Members of Accordo gave this performance at Westminster Presbyterian Church in Minneapolis. The string quartet number 3 by Alexander Zemlinsky.

We heard violinists Stephen Copes and Susie Park, violist Maya Popach, and cellist Anthony Ross, members of the St. Paul Chamber Orchestra and the Minnesota Orchestra, collectively known as Accordo. They played the String Quartet No. 3 by Alexander Zemlinsky in that Schubert Club concert at Westminster Hall in Minneapolis. 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
1: From NPR News in Washington, D.C., this is Weekend Edition. I'm Scott Simon. This hour, the latest is airstrikes in Iran pause and worries rise. Then Ron Elving on the Week in Politics as the administration asks for more money for a war it says is won. Will Ukraine's attacks on a Russian retailer bring the war home to Russians? And later, Mary Steenburgen on her latest film, Pickleball Courts, Build Them and They'll Come.
2: About 2 months before the movie started shooting, my son gave me a paddle and told me he thought I would be good at this game and that I would love it. And he was right.
1: The Dink. 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
3: Live from NPR News in Washington, I'm Nora Rahm. Democrats in Maine today pick their choice to challenge Republican Senator Susan Collins in one of the most closely watched races this fall. It's Troy Jackson, a logger and a former president of the Maine Senate. He says this is a new day for Maine Democrats.
4: There is a place in this campaign for all of you. There is work for you in this movement, and I will spend every day now through November, earning that trust. Because today, we turn the page. Today, this becomes a general election campaign, and today, we begin the work of defeating Susan Collins in November.
3: The hastily called convention was required after the previous frontrunner, Graham Plattner, suspended his campaign earlier this month when a woman he once dated accused him of rape, which he denied. Five firefighters have now died in Colorado's disastrous wildfire season after a hospitalized crew member died of his injuries. Colorado Public Radio's Stina Sieg reports firefighters across the state continue to battle several large wildfires that have destroyed hundreds of homes and forced the evacuations of thousands of people.
5: 43-year-old Nathan Matthews of Lincoln, Nebraska, was in a group of firefighters caught by a large wildfire in late June. Though the crew opened their individual fire shelters, three died in that spot in rough terrain near the Utah border. Matthews was one of two firefighters badly injured. 2 weeks later, a pilot helping fight a different large wildfire died in a helicopter crash. Though Colorado's largest fires have significantly calmed, new blazes have continually sparked across the parched landscape. Monsoon weather is helping crews, but most of the state remains in a serious drought. For NPR News, I'm Stina Sieg in Grand Junction, Colorado.
3: India's education minister has tendered his resignation, meeting a key demand of student-led protesters who've been demonstrating across the country in the most serious challenge in years to the rule of Prime Minister Narendra Modi. NPR's Dia Hadid reports.
6: Minister Dharmendra Pradhan's resignation was met with joy among protesters. But protest leaders said students had two more demands: action against police who attacked thousands of protesters trying to march onto Parliament on Monday, and compensation to the families of students who died by suicide after learning they would have to retake a medical entry exam after the Education Ministry cancelled the results of the initial test in May, saying some questions were leaked. That leak was a trigger for these protests. With the minister's resignation, it's unclear if protest leaders will be able to maintain momentum against the government or whether this emboldened students to make more demands of the government, which tried to ignore them for weeks. Dee Hadid, NPR News.
3: This is NPR News. Belgian authorities have arrested a woman on suspicion of spying at NATO's military headquarters. She's described as a Canadian of Chinese origin who worked as an intern at the headquarters. A spokesman says there's no indication the organization's operational readiness or its tasks were adversely affected. Only about 1 in 8 nurses in the United States is a man. But efforts to make the profession more gender neutral are taking hold, helped along by a favorable job market. NPR's Andrea Hsu reports.
7: With nurses in high demand, the University of Alabama at Birmingham has worked for years to bring more men into its nursing school. Faculty there also know that in some cases, male patients respond better to healthcare workers who look like them. Nursing student Connor Adderholt says it was seeing how nurses tended to his grandmother after a stroke that cemented his desire to become one himself.
8: It made me realize, like, this is what I want to do, like, to deal with these tough situations that people have to deal with, to be that calm in the storm.
7: Good news for students. The Labor Department projects steady job growth for nurses over the next decade, and the jobs pay well. The national median wage for registered nurses tops $90,000 a year. Andrea Hsu, NPR News.
3: Happy World Drowning Prevention Day to those who celebrate. It's held every July 25th to raise awareness that drowning deaths are preventable and to promote actions that save lives. The World Health Organization says everyone has a role to play in preventing deaths. I'm Nora Rahm, NPR News in Washington.
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0: This is Weekend Edition from NPR News. I'm Scott Simon. Thank you for being with us. The first time in 2 weeks, the U.S. did not strike Iran overnight. President Trump said at a press briefing yesterday the U.S. is still talking with Iran, but warned that escalating military action was also possible.
1: And we can take that to a much higher level if we want to. You know, we're prepared to do that. As you know, we're locked and loaded.
0: NPR's Emily Fang joins us. Emily, thanks so much for being with us.
2: Good morning.
0: And what are people making of this pause in U.S. strikes on Iran?
2: So here in the Middle East where I am, this pause is being widely interpreted as it's just a pause before an escalation, because Trump said this week he'd gotten reports Iran moved uranium refining centrifuges deep under this massive mountain called Pickaxe Mountain, and he said the U.S. was likely to strike the mountain, quote, very heavily. I've seen an increasingly a sign of a split in Iran between hardliners and moderates there over whether diplomacy or war is the preferred approach to the U.S. And, for example, just this weekend, Iran's government accused its own state broadcaster of censoring Iran's president. So there's a lot of uncertainty, and the United Kingdom, Germany, and France withdrew their diplomats from Tehran this week as a precaution. And here in Israel, where I am, governments locally are opening up public shelters once again in anticipation of possible bombing from Iran.
0: Are people in Israel apprehensive about the war coming back to them?
2: They are not. And Israeli officials have signaled they are ready and very willing to join the U.S. in hitting Iran again. Politically speaking, resuming war would also be a boost for Israel's Prime Minister Benjamin Netanyahu. And his office just confirmed he is heading to Washington, D.C. to meet with President Trump in the White House this coming Tuesday.
0: Meanwhile, Emily, another strategic choke point is being blockaded, this time at the mouth of the Red Sea. What's the latest?
2: Right. So Saudi Arabia has been trading fire with the Iran-backed Houthis in Yemen again. The Houthis fired at two Saudi ships in the Red Sea this week. It's part of the Houthis' blockade of the Bab al-Mandeb Strait. We've heard so much, Scott, about the Strait of Hormuz, right? But this is another key waterway in the region, and all this means more disruption to the flow of vessels and international trade. Then Saudi Arabia struck a port in Yemen and a Yemeni island on Friday, and the Houthis say this weekend they've now aimed strikes at a city in Saudi Arabia. So this is all a developing situation I am continuing to monitor.
0: And of course, as you note, Emily, you're in Tel Aviv, and there is news out of the region about a deadly confrontation between Israeli Jewish settlers and a Palestinian village in the occupied West Bank. What do we know?
2: This is the biggest news in Israel right now. Israel's prime minister says Israelis were hiking in an area that Israel itself says is off limits for its citizens when these Israelis were attacked and one soldier and one hiker were fatally shot. But Palestinian Authority officials dispute this vehemently. We reached Ghassan Douglas, who is the mayor of Nablus Governorate, where this confrontation happened. And this is what he told us in an interview this morning. So he says it was a group of extreme Israeli settlers who first attacked Palestinians, four of whom were then fatally shot. Six videos taken of the incident analyzed by the advocacy group Human Rights Watch confirm his account. But in Israel, officials are calling this confrontation Arab terrorism. And the Israeli army is now mounting these raids in dozens of homes in the West Bank. And there have been several Israeli reprisal attacks on Palestinian villages.
0: And here's Emily Fang. Thanks so much.
2: Thanks, Scott.
3: 3 weeks after you'd already said Iran's military was destroyed and combat ineffective, you said, quote, Operation Epic Fury was a historic and overwhelming victory. You said Iran's military had been rendered, quote, combat ineffective for years to come. And you stated we had, quote, achieved every single objective. Were those accurate statements?
4: It certainly was, on behalf of the men and women in uniform, a historic military victory over Iran.
0: That's Defense Secretary Pete Hegseth answering Georgia Senator John Ossoff Tuesday as the administration asked for $67 billion more dollars from the Pentagon and for the Iran war. NPR's Ron Elving joins us. Ron, thanks for being with us.
5: Good to be with you, Scott.
0: What do you make of more money for a war that has been declared won?
5: You said it in that phrase you just used. A war declared one. There is a world of difference between declaring victory in a war and actually winning a war. In this case, the war is not even over, nor is it clear how it will end, so premature at best to call a winner. This week, the U.S. began counting its losses in the lives of servicemen and women and in amounts of money that would have been unthinkable not long ago. And here's Pete Hegseth asking for still more unthinkable amounts in excess of that.
0: President attended what's called the dignified transfer on Wednesday, and he commented to reporters on his way there.
6: We're going to Dover. Some of you are going with us to honor our heroes, and they are indeed great heroes, actually. They said, and all of them said very strongly, we cannot let Iran have a nuclear weapon. They won't have a nuclear weapon.
0: Now, Ron, it's uncommon for a president to, in effect, put words in the mouths of fallen service members, isn't it?
5: Uncommon, indeed, and arresting for many who heard it. Trump was making these fallen warriors the actors in the propaganda video that's running in his head. He has them mouthing the line that he repeats daily, often several times, about Iran and its nuclear ambitions. Yet he is no closer to foreclosing that prospect now than he was after his previous bombing campaign, the one he said had obliterated that Iranian program. So what has changed is that American support for this war has plummeted. The war is not only below 50% approval, it's at the wrong end of a 60-40 split. And when unpopularity gets that pronounced, it makes a difference in the next set of policy decisions and in upcoming elections as well.
0: The administration announced a nuclear deal with Saudi Arabia this week to develop nuclear power. Is it still on?
5: That, too, is far from clear. It did appear to be a done deal. But Trump suddenly added a condition this week, saying the Saudis had to join the Abraham Accords, which would mean formal recognition of Israel and its right to exist. The truth is the effort to organize what are called moderate Arab states into an instrument of U.S. policy has not been enhanced by this war, which has brought damaging attacks on them and on U.S. assets in their countries.
0: And Ron, last night, the White House Correspondents Association put on the dinner that had been canceled on April 25th when an assailant fired a gun. President spoke, I gather, for a little more than an hour. What stood out to you from last night?
5: A little more than an hour, and really on script and off script. President complained about his script, wondered who could have written some parts of it. Near the end of the speech, after he had insulted a number of correspondents, he did essentially repeat the ritual tribute to the freedom of the press and the First Amendment. And then he was also wearing, by the end of the speech, a Trump in 2028 hat.
0: Meaning,
5: well, that perhaps he has not abandoned the ambition of a third term. And one more monument on the Washington landscape, meaning that dinner that you referenced last night, just turns out to be one more that Trump felt he had to remodel.
0: NPR senior contributor Ron Elving, thanks so much.
5: Thank you, Scott.
0: Perhaps you saw the ecstatic scenes this week of Spain's World Cup championship team arriving back home after they won the tournament in a thrilling 1-0. It's soccer, 1-0 victory over Argentina. La Roja, as they've become known for their red jerseys, took off from Newark Airport, landed in Madrid, and rode in an open-topped red bus emblazoned Stars Shine Together to be acclaimed by an estimated 2 million fans shouting, cheering, and sobbing as the team hoisted the World Cup trophy. You may wonder, what fuels great athletes to play 120 minutes against their mightiest competitors, win by a single goal, and then fly through the night across the Atlantic to parade before their grateful nation? Love of country, love of the game, or pizza from West Orange, New Jersey. Shortly after Spain secured their victory, the phone trilled at Bagels by Jarrett, or BXJ, which also calls themselves the most confused bagel shop you've ever loved. The owner, Jarrett Seltzer, and his crew also make pizza, and had made a stack of them for Norway's World Cup team after they defeated Brazil in the round of 16. I guess they don't have a lot of pizza in Norway, Jarrett Seltzer told us. Maybe when the world's best soccer players flop to the ground in theatrical pain to try and draw fouls, they whisper to each other, "Psst, try the pizza at BXJ." because on Norway's apparent recommendation, the Spanish team ordered 46 pies, pepperoni, margarita, and buffalo chicken, and a few gluten-free, Seltzer told us. He also said that he had been restlessly experimenting for months to perfect his recipe for pizza dough to go from good to better, he said. That hard work really does pay off, he told us. To feed the guys who just won the World Cup? I don't know if there's a cooler feeling. You try and do something as good as you can and get better and better, and then just one day it all pays off, Jarrett Seltzer said. Like it did for us, and those guys on the team. They're always eating such healthy diets. What's a better way to say, finally, we won, than a big New Jersey pizza?

I'm Nora Rahm with these headlines. Officials in Ukraine's Zaporizhzhia region, partly controlled by Russia, say at least 8 people were killed in an attack by Ukraine overnight. Ukraine did not immediately comment. A former state lawmaker and a logger, Troy Jackson, is the Democratic nominee for the U.S. Senate in Maine. Democrats selected him today. He'll face Republican Senator Susan Collins in November in one of the most closely watched races in the country. And in women's basketball, the WNBA All-Star Game will be held tonight in Chicago at the United Center, where the Chicago Bulls play. It seats more than 20,000 people. This is the league's 30th season. I'm Nora Rahm, NPR News in Washington.

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1: This is Weekend Edition from NPR News. I'm Scott Simon. There is a new front in the war between Russia and Ukraine, online retail. Overnight, Ukrainian drones attacked a facility that's tied to Russia's equivalent of Amazon, a company called Wildberries. It was the 10th Ukrainian drone strike against Wildberries warehouses this week. NPR's Charles Maines joins us now from Moscow. Charles, thanks so much for being with us.
2: Thanks for having me on the show.
1: Tell us about how these attacks have been going on this week.
2: Well, starting last Saturday and just about every day since, Ukrainian drones have struck these giant warehouses belonging to Wildberries, causing massive fires to facilities outside of Moscow, outside of St. Petersburg, and several cities in the south of Russia. The costs have come in lives. At least 9 workers are dead, dozens more injured, several of whom were migrant workers from Central Asia. But of course, there's also material costs. Wildberries is Russia's largest online retailer, and its warehouses are full of goods from small and mid-sized Russian businesses who've taken to social media to say these attacks have caused their financial ruin. So this is just one example. Kirill Valov, who runs a small clothing line, sounding rather depressed here as he describes how a third of his product, $150,000 in goods, just went up in smoke in a Wildberries warehouse outside of Moscow.
1: But what can you tell us about Wildberries?
2: Well, you know, you might have this impression of Russian business as run by oligarchs, gray men in gray suits. Wildberries is about as far as that as you can go. It's really kind of a remarkable story. It was founded by a woman named Tatiana Kim in 2004. She was a school teacher turned stay-at-home mom who started selling hard-to-find quality clothes out of her family's apartment. Now, critics will say there's a bit of public relations myth-making going on here. Kim got a bit of money from her then-husband who worked in the IT sector that helped launch the business. But fundamentally, Wildberries is a story of a woman who had an idea that caught on. You know, it's not a business empire handed to her from the spoils of Soviet industry or, say, resource extraction.
1: How did it become Russia's biggest online retailer? The Wildberries, it doesn't sound like a Russian name.
2: It is not a very Russian name, Scott. Kim chose Wildberries and the company's neon pink WB logo because she thought it sounded positive, progressive, and Western. Kim actually taught English. And in the Russian context, it was an important piece of this brighter, middle-class, consumer-driven future that so many Russians seem to want and that seems so within reach as the Russian economy grew in the aughts and beyond. As Kim herself says to the camera in this Wildberries commercial from a few years ago, what if everyone could choose what they wanted? And well, a lot of people chose Wildberries, particularly amid the war in Ukraine and Western sanctions that followed. You know, as key Western brands packed up and left, online retail really took over. Little Wildberries distribution points popped up on seemingly every corner, and it's made ordering online deliveries incredibly convenient and preserved a sense of normalcy, I think, for the Russian consumer. It's also made Tatiana Kim rich. Her net worth is around $8 billion with a B. That's making this former school teacher Russia's wealthiest woman.
1: Why do you think Ukraine is attacking Wildberries?
2: Well, Ukraine says, yeah, Wildberries sells everything, and that includes military hardware.
3: Сьогодні є ураження поблизу Москви, також в Тамбовському регіоні. Це російська логістика, зокрема.
2: Here's Ukrainian President Volodymyr Zelensky announcing the first attack on Wildberries last Saturday and saying the warehouses were used to distribute navigation systems and components for drone production, as well as other supplies for the Russian army.
1: And is that true?
2: Well, Tatiana Kim denies it, and so does the Kremlin, which calls the targeting of Wildberry an act of terrorism. What I'll say is this. Wildberries doesn't sell weapons, but it does carry items which might fall into the category of dual-use technology, whether that's civilian toy drones or camouflage hunting gear or electronics, whose computer chips could be of some use on the battlefield. And whether that justifies these attacks or not, Kyiv seems to have decided that hitting commercial logistics hubs is yet another way to bring the war home to Russia. sanctions, along with, say, strikes on energy infrastructure. And I think Russians are learning what Ukrainians have known for several years now, that these soft targets are really, really difficult to defend.
1: NPR's Charles Maines in Moscow, thanks so much.
2: Thank you, Scott.
1: President Trump has been reshaping his trade policy since the Supreme Court ruled against a raft of tariffs months ago. Just yesterday, the president announced new duties on more than 80 countries. That's after weeks of threatening to and actually levying other new fees on imports to the U.S. NPR's Danielle Kurtzleben reports on Trump's rebuilt tariff regime.
4: On February 20th, the day the Supreme Court struck down his tariffs, President Trump made it clear that he was determined to enact more tariffs anyway.
5: But other alternatives will now be used to replace the ones that the court incorrectly rejected. We have alternatives. Great alternatives.
4: Alternatives referred to laws the administration might use after the court said tariffs under the president's preferred route, a 1977 law called the International Emergency Economic Powers Act, or IEEPA, were unlawful. Since then, the administration has used several of those alternatives, including with a flurry of tariff activity this week. The president imposed 50% tariffs on some Canadian goods to start in just under a month. To impose those, he invoked a 1930 law that has never been used for tariffs before. The administration said those were to counter Canada's own retaliatory tariffs against the U.S., though Trump had also recently floated tariffing Canadian goods as a form of payback amid Canada's wildfires, which he said were poisoning U.S. air.
5: You know, we got to stop the fires up there. If we can help them, we'll help them. But maybe they should pay us some damages or something, or we should do some tariffs.
4: The administration also this week effectively replaced an expiring global 10% tariff with a new set of fees of 10 and 12.5% on goods from all of the country's biggest trading partners. They're imposing these under a law that allows the U.S. to tariff to counter, quote, unfair trade practices. The administration accused all of those major trading partners of importing goods made with forced labor. Not everyone believes that's a good faith explanation. Here was Oregon Democratic Senator Ron Wyden at a trade hearing this week.
6: Trump's next trade scheme is ordering USTR to reconstruct his illegal global tariffs under the guise of addressing forced labor.
4: And in addition, the president this week on social media threatened future tariffs on pharmaceuticals, using still another law aimed at protecting national security. Especially compared to pre-Trump levels, all these tariffs add up.
7: Prior to this administration, average tariff rates were on the order of 2%.
4: Robert McClelland is a senior fellow who tracks tariffs at the left-leaning Tax Policy Center. He found that the average tariff rate spiked to more than 17% for a few weeks last year. This year, things have moderated some.
7: When the Supreme Court ruled that IEEPA tariffs were unconstitutional, the average rate fell from 13-ish percent to about 10.5%, 10%.
4: That's roughly where it is now, lower than at its peak, but far higher than pre-Trump levels. Behind that 10% average rate is a patchwork of tariffs on individual goods, like aluminum, lumber, and semiconductors, and individual countries like Brazil. And they're all instituted using multiple statutes known to trade experts by three-digit numbers, 122, 338, 232, 301, for the sections of laws being invoked. All these tariffs under all these laws could make life harder for American businesses. Kathleen Clausen is a law professor at Georgetown University.
8: It has created a much more complex landscape with all of the three digits going at once and having to figure out, do they add, how does one fit with the other, what are the exceptions, da, da, da. It is a far more complex landscape, I think, than it was a year ago.
4: An array of tariffs under all those laws means potential legal challenges. Alex Durante is a senior economist at the right-leaning Tax Foundation who also worked on the first Trump administration's Council of Economic Advisors. He expects legal challenges against the tariffs and that the administration is scrutinizing trade law as a result.
9: I think the government is going to perhaps really, really try, I think, you know, more so than they have in the past, to kind of really nail down, like, what was actually the intention of these authorities? Like, what does the statutes say?
4: The Trump administration's central argument for the tariffs is that they'll have long-term economic benefits, primarily boosting manufacturing. U.S. Trade Representative Jamison Greer put it this way at a Senate hearing this week.
10: The problems the president's trade policy seeks to solve are generational. These things were not broken in a day, and they won't be fixed overnight, but they must be fixed.
4: The manufacturing boom has not come yet. Employment in the sector remains below where it was when Trump took office. And while the administration has reported large foreign investment pledges as a result of trade agreements, it's still not clear how big they'll be or what they'll yield. That means committing to tariffs is a political gamble. Trump is asking voters to weigh a policy they may dislike now against what might happen in the future. Danielle Kurtzleben, NPR News.
1: Many of the old places where friendships formed, the office, houses of worship, maybe the VFW, may have become less central to people's lives. It's part of what's been called a friendship recession. Americans spending dramatically less time with friends than they did a decade ago. As Leslie McClurg of member station KQED reports, a growing number of apps and services are trying to bring people back together.
11: When Jen Hobbs moved to Oakland last summer, she assumed friends would come naturally at the coffee shop or after an exercise class. But 6 months in,
12: and on New Year's, I was kind of reflecting on things and I realized, I still don't have any friends.
11: She made it her resolution to fix that and downloaded every friendship app that she had seen advertised on Instagram. Some are simple, like Bumble for Friends, which works much like the company's dating app. But instead of swiping for lovers, you're swiping for pals. Others, like Time Left, go further by matching users with like-minded strangers for a meal.
13: In restaurants across the country, total strangers are gathering for conversation and community over shared meals.
11: If that doesn't work, you can pay a premium for platforms that set folks up for a series of get-togethers.
12: Could it really be so easy? Like, could I just pay for this app and then have friends?
14: It's really normal for people to assume the solutions for whatever problem they've got is something they can find in an app.
11: That's Jeffrey Hall. He directs the Relationship and Technology Lab at the University of Kansas. He says people might want to lower their expectations.
14: You do not get to build a friendship by snapping your fingers or wanting it to be so.
11: His research shows that it can take about 50 hours together to turn acquaintances into friends and many, many more to build real closeness.
14: You have to put time into it.
11: Which may be why he says friendship apps haven't taken off like dating apps. While about 30% of married couples meet online, only about 5% of friendships begin that way. And most of those friends connect through message boards or online gaming. Still, friendship apps can help.
14: The coordination, the geolocation, the reminders, the messaging, the enrollment, all of that's terrific because scheduling is so hard for friendship.
11: And someone like Jen Hobbs is an ideal candidate. She's young, so comfortable online, and new to a city. Her experience suggests these apps work best when they create the conditions for friendships to grow rather than expecting an instant connection. One-on-one meetup apps didn't work for her, but an app called Real Roots did. It set her up with 9 women who met every Tuesday for 6 weeks.
12: It really worked because the series is over now and me and the girls still meet every Tuesday.
11: Recently, they scheduled a craft night to make glitter cups. Another time, they took a pole dancing class. Tonight, they're at a Berkeley cafe for board games.
15: Battleship is over there, and we played Connect Four.
11: They settled on Hues and Cues. Hobbs sets up the board.
12: If you're in the square, you get 2 points. If you're on the exact color, you get 3 points.
11: In between the moves, they talked about the apps that had failed to work. Morgan Ezer said she didn't have any luck with Bumble BFF.
16: It just felt weird. I don't think I ever actually got off the app and met people because it felt like I was dating, but I wasn't.
11: Kelsey Mannion agreed. She said swiping was hollow.
17: It felt like it was easier to ghost people.
11: They all said meeting up in a group week after week was the key. And that same organizing principle, bringing people together in groups over and over again, is working even without an app. Across town in Oakland, Emily Steelhammer also found that swiping wasn't enough. The real connections came after joining a group called Friend Cult. Members pay monthly dues and are brought together weekly with other locals for a meal.
18: Man, on a Wednesday night when I'm like, I don't have to do any work to get some social nutrition tonight.
11: Tonight, Friend Cult is at a pizza joint called Hesher's.
19: Cheers. Cheers.
18: I just got pulled into all these really interesting conversations. I felt great when I left.
11: So maybe you can't swipe your way to friendship, but showing up again and again, whether it's through an app, a service, or simply in the real world, is likely what will give people the connection they're craving. For NPR News, I'm Leslie McClurg in Oakland.

0: You're listening to Weekend Edition from NPR News. This summer, we're sampling some spectacular breakfast with NPR's international correspondents. Today, NPR's Emmanuel Okinwoto takes us to Nigeria for a deep-fried bean dish that's both savory and stirs a national discussion there.
1: Having time for breakfast can be a luxury in Lagos, where millions of people are on the move long before dawn to beat the city's notorious traffic. Street vendors weave through the gridlock, selling boiled eggs and sausage rolls or puff puff, a sweet and addictive spongy snack made from fried dough. But one of the most ubiquitous roadside breakfast staples found all over the city is akara. It's a delicious, savory snack made from blended beans, chopped onions and spices, then deep-fried in spoonfuls until crisp and golden on the outside, while soft and fluffy in the middle.
2: You just soak it in water. You squeeze to peel off the skin. When you finish washing it.
1: It's a process Vivian Ozowa knows by heart. She and her husband, Jonathan, make a living running a roadside store in Lagos.
2: I add many things because I like people having healthy items into my own recipe. Sometimes I put ginger.
1: And there are many ways to enjoy it. Some have it plain, others in a sandwich wrapped with bread, or with oki, a fermented porridge. They've been running this store for the last decade, coming here along this busy commercial street every morning before sunrise.
2: So I wake up by that 4-5, do my cleaning, my beans, and my preparation. So by 6, I should be here.
1: Akara's origins are in Nigeria and West Africa, but its trail can be found around the world. In countries like Brazil, where more than 5 million enslaved Africans were taken during the transatlantic slave trade, Africans recreated and preserved the recipes they knew. What is known as akara in Nigeria is akaraje in parts of South America, often split open and filled with shrimp and other Afro-Brazilian flavors. But akara isn't just part of Nigeria's history. In recent months, it's also become a political talking point here.
3: We're trying to give hope, and to start akara business doesn't take a lot of money.
1: In May, comments by Nigeria's First Lady, Remi Tinubu, sparked widespread outrage. A former senator, she was describing the government's efforts to tackle rising poverty in Africa's most populous country. She said the government had, quote, encouraged poorer Nigerians by offering grants to help them start small informal businesses, such as selling akara on the street.
4: If you like to fry akara, let me hear you say yeah, yeah. Yeah!
1: The First Lady's comments sparked an instant backlash and a wave of satire and song. Akara has become an unlikely symbol of the cost of living crisis.
4: If you want to sell akara, let me hear you say, yeah, yeah, yeah, yeah.
1: While the government sees businesses like these as an opportunity, to Vivian Ozowa, it reflects the lack of it.
2: Do you know what it means to be a graduate? See me coming out this morning. See, I don't sleep.
1: Ozowa qualified as a teacher, but neither she or her husband could find well-paid work.
2: It's my life partner. I cannot do it alone.
1: So her husband fries the akara, and she makes the pap. Like many things in Nigeria, akara tells a bigger story about how a humble breakfast made from beans, onions, and spices can reveal centuries of history and today's struggle to make ends meet. Emmanuel Akinwoto, NPR News, Lagos.
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5: Today we live in the world of the smartphone. But how exactly did the father of the telephone make that possible?
6: Bell introduces this idea of sending speech, and people are enthralled.
5: A visit to the cradle of America's greatest innovators on All Things Considered.

I'm Nora Rahm with these headlines. Democrats in Maine held a convention today to pick their nominee for the Senate seat, now held by Republican Susan Collins. They voted overwhelmingly for Troy Jackson, a logger and a former president of the Maine Senate. French authorities say more than 140,000 people have been forced from their homes by wildfires in the southwestern part of the country. Tens of thousands more are fleeing wildfires in Spain. And the grand finale of the Tour de France is tomorrow, when cyclists ride through the streets of Paris. Organizers and police say that it's being shortened by because emergency services have been deployed to deal with wildfires. I'm Nora Rahm, NPR News in Washington.

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1: This is Weekend Edition from NPR News. I'm Scott Simon. A group of youngsters are in a braiding craze in their second grade classroom. They will braid anything: shoelaces, hair, friendship bracelets, the tails on their My Little Ponies. This picture book is called Story Rug and is written by the award-winning author and illustrator Sophie Blackall.
2: There's one kid who doesn't have anything to braid, and his name is Noah. And so he begins to braid, by default, rags that are torn into strips. And it ends up, I'm just going to spoil it right here, it ends up as a classroom rug. And I did not illustrate this book because Phoebe Wall illustrated this book. And it is so beautiful.
3: Oh, thank you.
1: For our series, Picture This, Phoebe Wall and Sophie Blackall talk about why it's Wall, not Blackall, who illustrates this book.
2: So here's the story. I've always loved rag rugs. I have them in my house, old ones, and I stare at the fabric and lie on them, kind of wondering who wore these clothes all this time ago and the stories that are woven into these rugs. And I had written a version of this story. And when I embark upon a picture book, I like to not know everything about it. I like to have that shimmery thing in my peripheral vision that if I look at too quickly, it darts away, and the sort of unsolved puzzle of it. But with this story, I could see around the corner. I knew exactly what this book would look like if it was done by my own hand. And then it felt like I'd already done it. It was, what's the point? And then came the thrilling part of how it would be if somebody else illustrated this.
3: And one of my biggest tasks when making the illustrations was to try and overshadow my own anxiety about what was in Sophie's head.
2: The amazing thing is, once I did see them, I could no longer see my own. Mine have just disappeared in a puff of smoke. I can no longer see the pictures that I could see so clearly, which is the sort of magic of it, I think.
3: I drew them in a limited palette. I used I used a yellow, an orangey red, a light blue, a light green, a brown, and a darker brown for all of my line work. And I drew them with a digital brush that kind of mimics colored pencil or crayon. I wanted them to feel like bright and textured and busy in the way that like real classrooms, when you go into them, are often explosions of color and texture and busyness.
2: Can I take this moment to just admire the details in this book? Because I can't get enough of it. I've pored over these pages, and every time I do, I find something new. When you look at the classroom, I just want to open the book now, so I'm sorry if there's rustling pages, but this is radio, this is real. In the classrooms, you see the pet axolotls, you see the spray bottle of cleaner, you see the kids' projects on the wall and things made out of toilet paper rolls, and the teacher's pinboard with, you know, her birthday cards and the picture of her cat. And I just love it. I love it all so much.
3: Those are some of my favorite things to do. And also simultaneously the way that I really torture myself. I mean, sometimes I look at gorgeous minimalist picture books and I think, wait a second, I could just make a picture simpler. It's like I can't, it does not even occur to me in the moment when I'm making it, because I'm like, well, I have to draw the postcard of the cat. And what else would she have on her bulletin board? Where did she go to college? So that then there can be a little pennant from her college. And where's the outlet in this room?
2: Yes, the outlet. I have drawn so many outlets in rooms. And I once met a parent who said their kid was obsessed with outlets in books. And it just made me so happy. It validated my entire career's work.
3: The first thing that occurred to me was like, well, it's a braided rug. And like, what if I actually braided the rug? And what if I actually got all this fabric and then ripped it and made it super textured feeling? And I ran into some logistical things with that too, because I could only get small swatches of the exact fabrics that I had in mind for this book from the Etsy shop. And I did miraculously find an Etsy shop that had vintage fabrics that were like all of the patterns that I needed for the book, which was really incredible. There's like a bunny pattern, there's pink polka dots, there's green floral. I think the one that I had to order was a yellow sari scrap. And I ended up ordering that from a different shop that I think actually it came in a bag of yellow sari scraps that came from India. And so at first I really had this idea of like using the real fabric, but then I realized like, oh, I'm not gonna have enough of the real fabric. So I ended up deciding when I decided to make it digitally that I would scan in my fabric on my scanner, and then I could kind of adjust the color and play with the scale a little bit and make it live more within the palette of the book while also kind of like popping out and being the only exceptions to the limited palette.
2: I love hearing all of that. I think the more specificity, the more unique and personal and tangible something is, the more that kids are going to engage with it and actually make something that is their own, whether they use this book and make a rag rug, but whether they look at these pictures and see themselves in it.
3: That's really one of the things that drew me to this book, because my grandma was a big rag rug maker and came from a line of rag rug makers. I grew up with all the beautiful rag rugs in her house and in our house that her mother and grandmother had made throughout the Depression. And there was always the story of my great grandmother working so hard on her rag rug that then she wouldn't let anyone walk on it. And so when my grandma was little, the telephone like was on one side of the living room and the door was on the other. And she would have to walk around the periphery of the room to answer the telephone because so much work had gone into the precious rag rug that it could not be tread upon.
2: I love that.
3: Yeah, I mean, like you wrote into the book, it's such a beautiful way to preserve these things that feel so precious and hold so many memories. You know, they're in our old photos, you know, of the blankets and the quilts on the bed. And
2: right. The other thing that I love is the weaving in of the stories. And in this book, during the process of braiding, where everybody joins in and braids things that they bring from home, clothing and special old blankets and curtains and things, each bit of fabric has a story imbued in it. And the kids tell each other stories and their teacher reads them stories. And all those stories become woven into the thing that they make. And I love the idea of these kids with all of their stories getting woven into the rug and then it being a rug that they sit on to listen to and tell more stories.
1: That's author Sophie Blackall and illustrator Phoebe Wall talking about their new children's book Story Rug. Our series is produced by Samantha Balaban, and for more conversations like this one, you can head to npr.org/picturethis. Dink, dink, dink. Is pickleball a sport? You know, like soccer, tennis, or baseball, with history, tradition, and gravitas? Or is it mostly, and maybe merely, an amusement, a distraction? Well, the country club where Dusty Boyd is the tennis pro is under pressure to expand the number of pickleball courts. And as his father, the club's general manager, puts it in a PowerPoint presentation to the board.
4: An epidemic is sweeping across our once great nation, and its name is pickleball.
5: Oh.
4: The novel coronavirus of sports.
1: The Dink is a new film starring Jake Johnson, who is also a producer, Mary Steenburgen, Annette Harris, and Aaron Chen, Ben Stiller and Andy Roddick, John McEnroe also show up to play. And Jake Johnson, the actor known for the sitcom New Girl, and Mary Steenburgen, the Academy Award-winning Best Supporting Actress for her role in Melvin and Howard, and has starred in many films, joined us now. Thank you both very much for being with us.
5: Thank you.
6: Our pleasure. Thank you.
1: Let me ask you both, were you aware of this animosity towards pickleball before you signed on to this project?
6: Not really. I had barely heard of pickleball, and about 2 months before the movie started shooting, my son gave me a paddle and told me he thought I would be good at this game and that I would love it. And he was right. So I had only just started playing when the movie began.
1: Mr. Johnson.
5: I was new to it all. I thought it's very funny that there's a battle between the tennis players and the pickleballers. I am not connected to either world, so it was fun to get into a culture and see the differences of the two cultures. So all of that felt like a richness and enough area to explore in terms of this movie.
1: You play Dusty, who's a great athlete from an early age, but there is, if I might put it this way, a big but in his story, isn't there?
5: He was being driven very hard by his father, played by the iconic Ed Harris. His father had a real goal for how he wanted his son to win at tennis, and that was going to be, you know, the hammer and power hitting, where he wanted his son to have the fastest serve of anybody in the game.
7: No.
5: Vero Beach Classic.
7: Oh, my God.
5: The year was 2000, me versus Andy Roddick.
8: And I was crushing him.
9: And a go, hammer! That's my son!
10: That's where evil Mr. Andy decided to play dirty.
11: Yeah, he tried to ice me by taking a bathroom break.
5: And then at a young age, after sweeping through the amateurs, young Dusty faces a young Andy Roddick and meets his maker.
1: Mary Steenburgen, tell us a little bit about Candace, because pickleball and the friends in that circle have helped her through a rough patch, haven't they?
6: Candace, she went through a hard time with a divorce and loss of a lot of friends, and I think she is somewhat lonely, but she starts playing the game with her friends and she loves it, but they partner up with each other and she is always having to partner with random people. And that's how she meets Dusty. I'm assuming this is your first time playing.
11: But I think it's gonna be just fine. I'm a former tennis pro, so I'm not really sweating pickleball.
6: It's not tennis.
11: I know, it's pickleball, it's even worse.
6: Okay. We should go over this. Look, I hate to lose.
11: Oh, then we have one thing in common, because so do I.
6: Okay.
1: Jake Johnson, as you mentioned, Ed Harris, plays your father. Now, this film is mostly hilarious, but some of those scenes between father and son can be very hard to watch.
5: I think this movie is a comedy, but what I love about it, the tone feels pretty unique to me in that there's some heart to it. I think the Candace and Dusty story has a lot of heart to it. I think the father and son story matters. It matters to the characters. It matters to the tone of the movie. We are moments. We are sacrificing jokes to build story, which I don't think people expect when they hear a pickleball movie.
1: You just used a phrase I don't believe I've heard before, pickleball movie.
6: Well, we are the Caddyshack of pickleball.
1: Did you have to play a lot of pickleball to make this film work?
5: We played a ton of pickleball. We played a ton of tennis. We had Brad Gilbert, the tennis coach, you know, who coached Andy in real life. And we had a lot of pickleball pros coming and hit with us. So the ability to play and to play

0: But he gave me some tips I still think about.
1: I don't want to give people the scary impression that there's a message to this movie. But there is a kind of lesson, isn't there?
2: I'm with you when you say you don't want to scare people with a message, because part of the reason I wanted to make this movie is I feel like entertainment in the last few years has changed and it's become like a teaching tool. And I don't think that's what movies are. I think they're great when they're really nice distractions and entertainment. And so I guess the lesson of this would be more of an old school movie lesson, and that is believe in yourself and figure out who you are and find what makes you happy, even if that's not what makes somebody else happy. But it's more of those big general lessons as opposed to more a specific how to live your life type lesson.
1: Either you playing pickleball now?
0: I am. I play a lot.
1: Really?
0: Yeah, really. I love it. It makes me so happy.
1: So, forgive me, it's none of my business, and of course I'm not likely to be invited, but is there like a whole celebrity get-together at your pickleball court?
0: There's no celebrities. Well, that's not true. I've played with my daughter-in-law, Lily Collins. My son that's married to her, Charlie McDowell, is a brilliant pickleball player. He's got 2 silver medals from European tournaments, and he's really good.
1: Jake Johnson, as we note, you're a producer of this film. What's next for you, a Tiddlywink saga?
2: I would definitely do another dink with this cast and crew. I loved that. I'm jumping back into TV, which feels like a real natural home for me. I grew up loving network television. Cheers is, you know, my favorite show of all time. Roseanne, those kind of shows really meant a lot to me in my youth. I'm playing a detective on a show starting in fall called Sunset PI, and I loved Columbo. And so the chance to do a detective but be in a 30-minute comedic format with Dan Gore and Luke Del Treci writing it, who are the Brooklyn Nine-Nine guys, feels like such a dream. So I feel very excited about that.
1: So the quick answer is no, no Tiddlywinks film.
2: I mean, hey, man, you never know.
1: Jake Johnson and Mary Steenburgen star in The Dink. Thank you both so much for being with us.
2: Thank you
0: so
2: much.
0: Thank you.

0: And we're inspired. BJ Lederman does our theme music. Why not a pickleball match? I'm Scott Simon.
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0: This is Weekend Edition. I'm Scott Simon. This hour, the White House Correspondents' Dinner, take two. Then summers are getting dangerously hot in Europe. A Paris architect says that France must find ways to cool its famously beautiful old buildings.
1: How can we, as architects, very much focus on adapting what's already there, what's already built, and what's no longer performing well because the climate is changing?
0: Then sports, the WNBA at midseason, and LeBron on the move, and a new novel about strangers on a train who trade stories, true and not. I made you up inside my head. First, our newscast. Today is Saturday, July 25th, 2026.
2: Live from NPR News in Washington, I'm Nora Rahm. Democrats in Maine nominated Troy Jackson, a logger and former legislative leader, to take on Republican Senator Susan Collins in one of the nation's most closely watched congressional races. Kevin Miller with Maine Public Radio reports.
3: Jackson received all but five of the 571 votes cast by Democratic delegates during a special convention. He replaces Graham Plattner, an Oysterman and Marine Corps veteran who withdrew earlier this month. Like Plattner, Jackson pledged to work toward universal health care, to protect abortion rights, and to stand up to the Trump administration.
4: And are you ready to defeat Susan Collins? Well, then let's unite this party. Let's build the largest working class movement Maine has ever seen, and let's win this fight.
3: Jackson will now face Collins, a 30-year Senate veteran who is the only Republican member of Congress from New England. For NPR News, I'm Kevin Miller.
2: The White House Correspondents Association held its annual dinner last night. The event had been interrupted in April when a man tried to force his way through a security checkpoint and fired a shotgun outside the ballroom where President Trump was to speak. Trump spoke last night saying he had scrapped the most biting parts of the remarks he was going to give last time. However, during his hour-long speech, he spent time insulting various people, including singer Bruce Springsteen, former President Barack Obama, and his own speechwriters. NPR's Ron Elving has more.
5: President complained about his script, wondered who could have written some parts of it. Near the end of the speech, after he had insulted a number of correspondents, he did essentially repeat the ritual tribute to the freedom of the press and the First Amendment. And then he was also wearing, by the end of the speech, a Trump in 2028 hat.
2: NPR's Ron Elving. Tensions remain high between the U.S. and Iran, even after the U.S. said it ended its attacks for the first time in 2 weeks. NPR's Emily Fang reports.
6: Trump said this week he'd gotten reports Iran moved uranium refining centrifuges deep under a huge mountain called Pickaxe Mountain, and said the U.S. was likely to strike the mountain, quote, very heavily. In Iran, hardliners have been pushing for increased military action against the U.S. and its allies, while rhetoric from senior leaders calling for negotiation has been dampened. This week, the United Kingdom, Germany, and France withdrew their diplomats from Tehran as a precaution in case the war with Iran kicks up a notch. And across Israel, municipalities reopened public shelters, citing an increased risk of bombing from Iran in the coming days. Emily Fang, NPR News, Tel Aviv.
2: UN Secretary General Antonio Guterres is in Damascus. It's the first visit to Syria by a UN chief in 17 years, since before the Civil War. This is NPR News in Washington. Colorado officials say five firefighters have died during the state's wildfire season. The latest was a 43-year-old man from Nebraska who died of injuries he sustained last month when caught by a fire near the Utah border. The largest fires in Colorado have subsided, but the state remains in a serious drought and new fires are emerging. Basketball superstar LeBron James says he will join the Philadelphia 76ers. Nick Hariuki of member station WHYY spoke with Philadelphians about the big news.
7: Let's go!
8: 8-year-old Jordan Daly was excited to hear the news that King James has chosen the city of brotherly love.
9: We're gonna, like, probably win, I think. We're gonna probably win the whole thing.
8: 63-year-old Michael Villania compared the news to some of the great Philly sports moments of the past.
10: This reminds me of when we finally won the last championship in 83 when they got Moses. Because Darrell Dawkins was good, but he was no Moses. He only played good against Boston. Moses basically finished that team off.
8: Sports media outlets say the NBA's all-time leading scorer is signing an $8 million two-year contract. LeBron James, a four-time NBA champion who will turn 42 in December, says he hopes to bring a championship to Philly before he retires. For NPR News, I'm Nick Kariuki in Philadelphia.
2: In women's basketball, the WNBA All-Star Game will be held tonight in Chicago at the United Center, where the NBA Chicago Bulls play. This is the league's 30th season. I'm Nora Rahm, NPR News in Washington.
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0: This is Weekend Edition from NPR News. I'm Scott Simon. Thank you for being with us. In April, the White House Correspondents' Dinner came to an abrupt end. That dinner was interrupted when a gunman fired shots in the lobby of the Washington Hilton, and the president and other attendees had to be evacuated. The dinner was rescheduled for last night, and President Trump made jokes about bulletproof vests and said he was taking a softer tone with the media than he'd planned in his original speech.
1: Oh, that was going to be a doozy. I was so psyched. I was going to rip people. And I don't know, just something changed. It's really for the better, but I just wouldn't want to do that. But we'll do a little ripping, if you don't mind.
0: How ripping did the president get? NPR's media correspondent David Folkenflik joins us. David, thanks so much for being with us.
2: Pleasure.
0: Let's just say there's often a rift, seemingly, between the White House and the media. Did they have a civil dinner?
2: I would say it was civil, but it was pretty surreal.
0: You heard the president's speech. What do you take from it?
2: Well, first, let me say there were folks from NPR at the dinner, and I don't speak for NPR on this. I'm talking to you, Scott, as your media critic this morning. I would say from a Trump standpoint, he was there, you know, at the lectern for over an hour, giving us a fair amount of one-liners, going after his critics, the people who are his political opponents, the Democrats, potential replacements for the next presidential race, people he sees as enemies, people in the press. You know, and anytime the guy's in front of a microphone, he's going to indulge in these instincts. From my perspective, somebody who thinks about comedy, he sounded a lot like Don Rickles channeled by Christopher Walken. But these were jokes, by and large, that weren't landing. I mean, people were sitting stone-faced in front of it. There wasn't a lot of mirth and laughter that night, even though it's supposed to be a night where, yes, he pokes fun at everybody else, but a president, any president, you know, goes after himself as well, in the spirit of acknowledging the press's job is to kind of hold him accountable.
0: And we should remind ourselves it wasn't just an occasion for comedy, or maybe we should phrase that attempts at comedy, because journalism awards were given at the dinner, often for tough coverage of the president and the administration. How did that go?
2: Well, look, you know, it was, as I said, surreal. You saw the Wall Street Journal being honored for stories breaking revelations of Trump's contribution to a birthday book for the disgraced late financier Jeffrey Epstein 2 decades ago. You know, that was the occasion for Trump to personally sue the Wall Street Journal in a multi-billion dollar suit over that story. He kind of grimaced and smirked and nonetheless shook the hands of the reporters. Tyler Pager of the New York Times was honored for his reporting. The Department of Justice was just forced to withdraw subpoena to him and to colleagues for their testimony in front of a grand jury over a story that outraged the White House about security concerns within the government over the new Air Force One aircraft that was gifted to the president by the Qatari government. You know, this was an extraordinary juxtaposition of these incredible clash between these two institutions, the New York Times just having prevailed in court, and the president's administration.
0: David, how would you characterize relations between Trump and the media?
2: Well, I mean, the president has used in his return to power the levers of government, regulatory, the Justice Department, you know, a constriction of access to shut down the ability of the public to learn information about the government that does things with their tax dollars and in their name, and of the press to report it independently. You know, he's privately sued, as I mentioned, the Wall Street Journal, but also a number of TV news outlets and newspapers in what they call an attempt to chill free speech. And taken together, seeing what happened last night, a president who is more historically going after the press than anyone we've seen in my lifetime, it says to me the White House Correspondents Association hasn't adequately grappled with that. They think it's Washington as usual, and he knows it isn't.
0: NPR media correspondent David Folkenflik. David, thanks so much.
2: You bet.
0: Climate scientists say that Europe is heating faster than any other continent, and that makes formerly temperate cities, like Paris, unbearably hot. And it's forcing the French to reconsider something they had thought was unneeded and that they dislike, air conditioning. NPR's Eleanor Beardsley reports.
3: France has been at the epicenter of Europe's hottest summer ever. Paris summer temperatures used to hover in the mid-80s. Three consecutive heat waves this year have already pushed the thermometer over 100 degrees Fahrenheit for days on end. Desperate shoppers fought over air conditioning units and fans at a Paris DIY store in this scene shown on news channel TF1. Far-right leader Marine Le Pen wasted no time capitalizing on the deadly heat, despite her party's skepticism over climate change.
4: Je suis horrifiée par les gens qui me disent.
3: It's absurd to let people die in the heat, she told a crowd while out campaigning, shown on BFM TV. You can have your opinion, but if I'm elected president, I'll put in place a massive air conditioning plan starting with the most vulnerable. President Emmanuel Macron's environment minister, Monique Barbu, argued that emissions from AC are one reason the planet is overheating in the first place. I'm horrified by people who say, oh, let's just put in air conditioning everywhere, she said on Radio France News. Do you think that will stop forest fires or crops from burning up or farm animals from dying?
5: L'absurdité, c'est de faire mourir
3: les gens. The great French air conditioning debate is on, though traditional lines are blurring as many who once rejected AC as noisy, unaesthetic, and oh-so-American now say they want it. While health and climate experts agree schools and hospitals should be climatisés, they say putting AC in every building in cities like Paris would be a terrible idea.
6: You have a cool place.
3: I meet architect Étan Lévy in a 19th century building in central Paris that houses the Climate Academy, a city-run organization helping raise public awareness about climate change. He says air conditioning doesn't work well in Paris for many reasons. Laws ban modifying historic building facades. AC also pumps hot air outside.
7: When you are in a very dense city like Paris and not much green space in between, the hot air is all going to agglomerate and it's going to increase the air temperature quite a lot.
3: He says air conditioning should be a last resort after other fixes are made. We sit in the shade of the building's inner cobblestone courtyard, which he says used to be a parking lot.
7: Smartly, they decided to plant, I believe, 12 fruit trees.
3: He says the greenery has brought the temps from 95 degrees in direct sun down to 77 under the canopy. To block direct sunlight, City Hall is ripping out stone plazas across Paris and replacing them with mini forests. And greenery is popping up on rooftops. We go to the rooftop of the Climate Academy, full of wooden planters on a wooden deck. It's a pilot project for a company called Roofscapes that Lévy has co-founded.
7: How can we, as architects, very much focus on adapting what's already built and what's no longer performing well because the climate is changing and because the way we use those buildings is also changing?
3: He says they started with rooftops because 80% of Paris roofs are made of zinc and slate, a huge heat conductor. But this roof looks like a dense garden.
7: It's a mix of local plants from the Paris region and plants from the south of France that are more Mediterranean plants and that are better suited to heat waves like the one we're going through right now.
3: But only half this roof is decked. We look across at the exposed zinc rooftop.
7: These are the ones.
3: Lévy opens a box to check the temperature sensors comparing the two.
7: From the part of the roof that is not shaded by our platform. So right now we see zinc that is overheating. We see that's on the zinc roof surface, 62 degrees Celsius.
8: Which is what Fahrenheit? Around.
7: Should we check quickly?
8: Yeah, let's check. Yeah.
7: Let's check.
8: Oh my God. Almost 144 degrees Fahrenheit.
3: The wood-covered roof measures half that, a cool 70 degrees. The Paris garret apartments below these picturesque zinc roofs are uninhabitable in these heat waves, says urban planner Magda Maui, who used to live in one and is part of an association called the Top Floor Collective, fighting for more resources to battle the new heat.
9: Everybody thinks of it as Gene Kelly, an American in Paris. It's stylish, it's bohemian, whatever. But it's not really. In crises of heat waves, you basically have to find a climate refuge somewhere else. You can't live in your house anymore.
3: This urban planner and this architect say they are not against air conditioning, but say it's only part of a comprehensive strategy needed to prepare this historic, densely populated, and fragile city for a hotter climate. Eleanor Beardsley, NPR News, Paris.
0: Outlaw country star Margot Price's newest album is well, a record of others. 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
10: I think a good protest song is incredibly challenging to write. 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

I'm Nora Rahm with these headlines. The Iran-backed Houthi rebels in Yemen said today they've fired missiles and drones on Saudi Arabia in response to Saudi airstrikes on the Yemen city Hodeidah on the Red Sea. There's been no comment from Saudi Arabia. UN Secretary General Antonio Guterres is in Damascus, the first visit to Syria by a UN chief in 17 years, since before the civil war. He urged the international community to do more to support the people of Syria. And after weeks of protests, India's education minister resigned today. The protests, led by young people, began after the leak of a medical entrance exam in May, canceling results for about 2 million students. I'm Nora Rahm, NPR News in Washington.

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1: This is Weekend Edition from NPR News. I'm Scott Simon. Secretary of Defense Pete Hegseth went to Capitol Hill this week with a huge request. Another $67 billion, much of it to cover the cost of the Iran war.
2: Without these funds, we face critical shortfalls that threaten our ability to also simply pay our service members, rapidly replenish equipment and munitions, and sustain vital operations without disruption.
1: And those resumed strikes renew concern about whether the U.S. military is running out of some key weapons. Mark Kansian is a retired U.S. Marine colonel and is now a senior advisor at the Center for Strategic and International Studies. Thanks so much for being with us.
3: Thanks for having me on the program.
1: How would you describe the current state of the U.S. arsenal?
3: Well, the U.S. arsenal is depleted. Some elements are quite depleted. We looked at 7 munitions that have been heavily used in the war against Iran. Half of them we've used a quarter to a third, and about half of them we've used half of the available inventories. And that creates a what we call a window of vulnerability. There are alternatives, but the alternatives involve greater risk. So it will take several years, 1 to 5, to replace these, and then another several years after that to get to where the war planners want to be.
1: Well, what kind of munitions specifically are you concerned about?
3: There are the air and missile defense munitions. Patriot's probably the one most people have heard about. And then there are long-range attack munitions. Tomahawk is probably the one that people have heard of.
1: What's the problem with just making more?
3: Well, we are making more. Back in the Biden administration, the department did start to increase its production. That was driven by the experience of the war in Ukraine, where we saw that protracted conflicts require many more munitions than we had been planning for. But it takes time. To increase production, you have to hire more workers, you have to build plants. So it will be several years before we start seeing these additional capabilities coming online.
1: The U.S., of course, is also a major seller of weapons. Does it have to rethink that business if the war with Iran continues?
3: Well, it does. And in fact, we're already seeing that. When you look at Patriot, for example, 18 countries use Patriot. And now there's competition for who gets the production. The Pentagon wants to keep the production for itself. But our allies and partners want Patriots also. The Gulf states, for example, they've used many of their Patriots in the current conflict. Ukraine wants Patriots because it has run out. There's a lot of diplomatic discussions about who gets the production.
1: You mentioned there were other options for munitions for the war in Iran. What would they be, and what would that entail?
3: There are short-range munitions that are precise and very effective, but you have to get close to the target. And what we've seen in Iran is that as we were able to beat down their air defenses, we could fly over Iranian territory and use these short-range missiles. They're much less expensive. We have much larger inventories. But you have to get quite close to the target. And to give you sort of a sense of the difference, a Tomahawk has a range of about 1,000 miles, so you can stand far away, shoot them into an adversary's territory. It has a warhead of about 1,000 pounds and high accuracy. But it costs $2.5 million. A short-range, it's called a JDAM, Joint Direct Attack Munition, also has a 1,000-pound warhead, also has high accuracy, but only a 25-mile range. But it costs $100,000. So if you can get in close, you can use these much less expensive, much more plentiful systems, but you have to go in close.
1: To put a fine point on it, are you concerned, Colonel, that an adversary would consider the U.S. to be more vulnerable to attack because of its reduced arsenal?
3: It's really China that is the concern here. Other conflicts, we probably have enough, and of course we have allies and partners, but against China, that would demand all of the capabilities the United States has, and you know, that would be the place where these missiles would really be needed.
1: That's Mark Tansien, a retired U.S. Marine colonel, now with the Center for Strategic and International Studies. Thanks so much for being with us.
3: Thanks for having me on the program.
1: Tens of thousands of young protesters in India have been demanding the resignation of that country's education minister, and today they got the news they'd been waiting for.
4: We have done it!
1: And that's the sound of demonstrators cheering after the minister posted his resignation letter on X. NPR's Omkar Kandekar joins us now from New Delhi. Thanks so much for being with us.
5: Thank you for having me.
1: Omkar, what started this protest movement?
5: So for weeks now, Indian youth have been demanding the resignation of its education minister, Dharmendra Pradhan. In May, questions for the entrance exam for India's medical colleges had leaked. This meant more than 2 million aspiring doctors had to retake the exam that they spent years prepping for. Now, such leaks have happened for years. So for many, this was the final straw. Their protest started in early June with a few hundred people at a protest site in central Delhi. But since then, it seems like their number has multiplied every day. In fact, when I went to the Delhi protest site last night, it felt like a carnival. People were out on dates or with their families. They were chanting slogans, making videos for social media. Some wore Batman masks to evade surveillance cameras. And one group had reworked a popular love song to mock the Prime Minister Narendra Modi. So he's saying Modi has robbed the country. Modi has let down the students. And as one poster pointed out, and I quote, "They messed with the wrong generation."
1: Omkar, you said this was the final straw for many of the protesters. What other issues have been fueling their demonstrations?
5: So on the face of it, this is a protest for educational reforms. But folks also tell me that they are tired of the corruption, unemployment, and the rising cost of living. Now, India has struggled to create jobs even before the Modi government was sworn in 12 years ago. But economist Rosa Abraham says this has been getting worse.
6: You know, there's this double burden that youngsters are bearing, that even after a degree, they're not finding jobs and they're not finding jobs that pay well.
1: How has Modi's government responded to the protests?
5: Well, first, they vilified the protesters. The education minister even compared them to terrorists. When they marched to the parliament earlier this week, security forces attacked them with tear gas, even pellet guns. Now, of course, those scenes were widely shared online, and that triggered protests in other Indian cities. So in his resignation letter today, Education Minister Pradhan said that he did not want the student anger to be exploited by what he called anti-national forces. He did not mention the dozens of students who were injured in the police violence. And he did not apologize for the paper leaks.
1: Omkar, what should we expect next?
5: The protest leaders, they want systemic reforms to prevent exam paper leaks and punishment for the policemen who attacked the protesters. The government has said that its ministers would meet with them today and hear them out. But this is among the rare times that the Modi government has yielded to public pressure. Political analyst Sushant Singh told me that the protesters have achieved something even more remarkable.
7: The climate of fear, you know, in which a lot of Indians were operating, that you can't criticize Modi, etc. That climate of fear is gone.
5: He says this crowd cut across caste, class, religion, and language. And that unity, he says, is something India hasn't seen in a long time.
1: NPR's Omkar Kandekar, thanks so much for being with us.
5: You're welcome, Scott.
1: And now, it's time for sports. WNBA All-Star break, but controversy's gotten more coverage than the games, and King James, I guess he likes Philly cheesesteak. Howard Bryant joins us now. Howard, how are you?
8: Good morning, Scott Simon. How are you?
1: I'm fine, thanks, my friend. Look, WNBA All-Star game tonight, but a lot of people are paying more attention to what's happening with Indiana Fever players off the court. Caitlin Clark. Earlier this month, a group of 11 Republican members of Congress sent a letter to the WNBA commissioner demanding the league take accountability for what they call multiple attacks on Caitlin Clark during the games. Then Sophie Cunningham, who this week told ESPN she's against having transgender athletes in women's sports, saying, quote, I want to protect young girls in a locker room or young girls in sport who shouldn't have to go against biological men. For a league that's had some tremendous growth recently, seems like the action on the court has become almost secondary, hasn't it?
8: Yeah, secondary and very difficult in a lot of ways, simply because people say all publicity is good publicity, but the WNBA is in its moment. There's an enormous amount of attention placed toward it, and not all of that attention is good. I think it's been a really interesting thing where certainly a player like Caitlin Clark sort of represents an avatar for so many different things. She sort of ceases being a basketball player for all of the different factions and all of the different cultural things that are shifting in the country as well. She sort of stands for a lot, like a lot of famous people. They, in a lot of ways, cease to represent themselves and represent a lot of the fractures in the country. As we've seen, the question about race in the W, and I don't think the WNBA personally has a racial problem. I think they have a Caitlin Clark and Sophie Cunningham problem in terms of how they are marketed and all of these things. It's just a really, really volatile time in the game. There are plenty of white players in the W who are doing really, really well, and there's no controversy. So it's really fascinating what is happening when you get and when the culture war comes into your sport.
1: We should note that President Obama told Caitlin Clark when he greeted the team yesterday, don't let all this nonsense get you down.
8: Well, that's right, Scott. And I think what's really interesting about it is that just because it's a narrative doesn't mean it's necessarily true. I think one of the things that women's sports has always had a huge problem with is the especially women's basketball, the number of people who find ways to attack the sport. They don't even watch the sport. But this is what happens when you have a phenomenon. And Caitlin Clark is certainly a phenomenon. And also, her on-court her on-court behavior is very polarizing in all of the different ways. So, we could talk about this for an hour and then hours and hours after that. But what you really have is a game in a sport in a lot of transition because there's a lot of new eyeballs and not all of those eyeballs are necessarily positive ones.
1: Let me ask a quick basketball question.
8: Basketball.
1: Anyone looking better than the Minnesota Lynx? What do you look forward to in the second half of the season?
8: Not on the scoreboard. They're 22-6 and they are back to their old ways of being a really, really dominant team. I like Golden State. I think it's great when you've got a brand new team. I mean, they've only been in the league a couple of years. There's a nice, bunch at the top of the league, and Indiana's in there as well. So of course, there's the Caitlin Clark, Sophie Cunningham piece of it too, and Dallas as well with Paige Becker. So there's a lot of good teams in there in the playoffs. Unlike the NBA, the playoffs are short, so there's a lot of room in there for upsets and for some real dynamic stuff happening.
1: And in men's basketball, LeBron James, moving on. Philadelphia, why not? Cleveland rocks, Cleveland rocks.
8: Well, he's only done Cleveland twice, but, I don't know what you can expect from a man who signed a 2-year contract. He's going to be 42 and 43 years old, but he is LeBron James, and every team LeBron James has played for has gone to the NBA Finals. In fact, not every team he's played for has won it because the first iteration in Cleveland, they didn't win the championship, but he's arguably the greatest player of all time, and the energy that he brings to Philly, he'll get it back from the town as well. They're excited, and they won a championship, and what better way than to have LeBron?
1: Yeah. Howard Bryant, thanks so much. Talk to you soon, my friend.
8: Oh, my pleasure, Scott.

0: And you're listening to Weekend Edition from NPR News. Every object around us has the potential to make a noise. The artist Bill Fontana has made a career out of exploiting this hidden potential in ancient sequoia trees, glaciers, and now bells hanging in a church tower. Reporter Buffy Guerrilla brings us to a new installation in San Francisco.
1: At the top of Grace Cathedral's bell tower, the city of San Francisco rumbles below. But the 44 bells up here are at rest right now. Some are the size of soccer balls, and the largest is over 6 feet tall. Obviously, when they're not being rung, they don't appear to make any sound. But artist Bill Fontana has rigged a complex system to capture the subtle sounds that are being made by a few of these bells. Sounds that are undetectable to the human ear.
2: And there are vibration sensors mounted on each of these bells.
1: The sensors, or accelerometers, are attached to the bells with gaffer tape. Fontana says they look like silver thimbles. These listening devices pick up the tiny vibrations the environment makes on these bells, like wind, construction, or San Francisco's cable car.
2: And then you connect the accelerometer with a cable to an amplifier that's designed to handle the vibration signals and turn those into an audible sound.
1: The result is a live transmission of a soothing soundscape that issues from the speakers within the church. Exposing this kind of invisible resonance is what Fontana has been doing with his work for the past 50 years.
2: So everything in the physical world has a resonant frequency, and potentially then everything in the physical world, every structure, is potentially a kind of listening device.
1: He's captured the sound of glacial melt in Austria and the vibrations on the Millennium Bridge in London. He brought his work to Grace Cathedral through their Artist in Residence program, overseen by Rebecca Nessel. She says Fontana's work asks listeners to think about what they are missing.
3: What are we not seeing? What are we not hearing as we go about our busy lives? All around us there is sound, all around us there is resonance, and it speaks to, can we be more aware of what's happening around us? Can we be present?
4: I noticed one sound first, and as I sat for longer, I noticed another sound within it, and it was like an onion.
1: Artist Chris Kallmeyer is from Petaluma, California. Also wandering through the space is Jonathan Buford from Phoenix, Arizona.
5: This is just wind blowing through a bell, but as you walk further, you're almost hearing waves of sound, like it's like at the edge of the ocean and the sound's crashing towards you. And an hour in, you're all of a sudden, I think I'll miss this sound through the rest of the day. It's almost like an addicting calmingness.
1: Alexis Stevens stopped by Grace to remember someone she'd lost. She found comfort in listening.
6: And so being able to slow down enough to pay attention is really, really vital. I think sometimes just taking a moment to stop thinking and not be in my head, but to actually, you know, look up when you're walking and not down at your feet, to stop the constant narration and try and hear what's happening around you.
1: Fontana's bell installation will be ringing in this cavernous cathedral until late September. For NPR News, I'm Buffy Guerrilla in San Francisco.
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7: The class of 2026 is entering the job market at an uncertain time. And that means even the majors in fields like computer science are struggling to land a solid job.
8: Out of my limited friend group, like 20-30% have that offer. 70% are in this weird limbo.
7: How fresh grads are dealing with their new economic realities. 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

I'm Nora Rahm with these headlines. Democrats in Maine today selected Troy Jackson to be their nominee to run for the Senate seat now held by Republican Susan Collins. He's a lawyer and a former president of the Maine Senate. Belgian authorities have arrested a woman on suspicion of spying at NATO's military headquarters. She's described as a Canadian of Chinese origin who worked as an intern at the headquarters. And officials in Colorado say five firefighters have died during the state's wildfire season. The latest was a 43-year-old man from Nebraska who died of injuries he sustained last month when caught by a fire near the Utah border. I'm Nora Rahm, NPR News in Washington.

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1: This is Weekend Edition from NPR News. I'm Scott Simon. A new bridge between the cities of Detroit and Windsor is set to open to vehicles on Monday. Decades in the making, it is expected to boost trade between the United States and Canada across one of the world's busiest borders. Sheena Rossiter reports from the Canadian side of the border. New tensions overshadowed yesterday's ribbon cutting.
2: Countdown from 3, 2, 1!
3: It was all cheers in the city of Windsor, Ontario, as Canadian officials cut the ribbon to mark the opening of the Gordie Howe International Bridge. To make the celebrations even more Canadian, a game of hockey was even played at the port of entry.
4: Oh, Canada.
3: Named after Canadian hockey legend Gordie Howe, who spent most of his career with the Detroit Red Wings, the bridge was long seen as a symbol of the close ties between two countries. What was planned as a joint Canadian-American celebration became a Canadian-only event as President Trump announced new 50% tariffs on an estimated $20 billion worth of Canadian imports earlier this week.
5: There's work to do between our officials, between the Prime Minister and President.
3: Canada's Minister for Housing and Infrastructure, Gregor Robertson, says the change reflects the current political climate.
5: We felt it's inappropriate to have a big joint celebration when we're working through those challenges.
3: Back in Washington, President Trump weighed in on Truth Social, claiming the original deal no longer stands and that he renegotiated the terms so the United States would receive 50% of the bridge's profits, a claim Canada disputes. The bridge's opening had already been plagued by months of delays as President Trump wanted a large slice of profits for the 100% Canadian-funded infrastructure project. Minister for Housing and Infrastructure, Gregor Robertson, again.
5: Canada will be paid back for this bridge over the longer term. It's expected to be over 50 years.
3: The structure physically links what historically has been two of the world's closest allies and trading partners. And many officials, like Windsor's mayor, Drew Dilkins, hope this relationship can remain strong.
6: The luck we're going to get is the luck we create, and we're working very diligently on creating and putting the pieces together that will allow us to benefit for many decades from the construction of the Gordie Howe Bridge.
3: A project that's been 25 years in the making, a milestone overshadowed by tensions between two longtime allies. For NPR News in Edmonton, I'm Sheena Rossiter.
1: Three strangers meet on an overnight train from London to Edinburgh and begin to talk. Two American men and a woman, Alicia, who's from Spain and who works as a translator. They trade stories, and then it seems as if they begin to inhabit them. I Made You Up Inside My Head is the first novel from Marta Perez Carbonell. It was born in Spain, now teaches contemporary Spanish literature at Colgate University. Thanks so much for being with us.
7: It's a pleasure being here.
1: Let's get you to tell us about this train compartment. Alicia encounters Terence Melton and Mick Boulder, known as Bo. And they know each other well, don't they?
7: They do. The two of them have been acquainted for some time. He's a professor. Terry is a professor, and Mick was a student. He was a postgraduate student. And the two of them appear in her compartment. One of them is a writer, and he's at the center of a literary scandal. In his latest novel, he seems to have ripped off the life of a young man who has since disappeared. And so they begin talking.
1: The novel is called Rocco. Hans Haig is the young Swiss actor who has disappeared. What does Alicia find in their story?
7: She is intrigued. This is a story that happens as a result of her not having a book. She says, I always read on trains, but I forgot my book this time. And it is precisely because I didn't have a book that I started to eavesdropping on these two men, and she finds a story there. She's intrigued by this idea of what happened with this young man, what happened with Hans.
1: You speak from some experience, don't you, in this regard?
7: I do, because I too read on trains, and I have always wondered what would happen if I were not looking down? What would happen if I looked up? And for a while I did. It was surprising and refreshing how many conversations happened in those train compartments once I did look up.
1: I always read too. Nobody wants to talk to me though.
7: I remember, for example, reading 100 Years of Solitude on a night train, and I was entering Prague in the morning as I was finishing the train. You know, you can't really beat that. It's the idea that there were two stories really happening at once. That's what's always fascinated me about this connection between trains and books. And this is, of course, part of the essence of this novel, that there is a multi-layeredness of novels within it.
1: And Alicia, she's been on a Yemeni island with unsuccessful boyfriend, no good boyfriend?
7: Yes, very much so, very unsuccessful. She herself has questions about her own story. Why did she put herself in this position? So she enters into a relationship with a man who's a biologist, and his research centers around some endemic trees that exist in Socotra, in an island of the Yemeni coast. And she, given the chance, sort of follows him to this island in this expedition that doesn't end very well, let's say.
1: There are a lot of islands in the book. Is that all right to notice? Socotra off Yemen and then Majorca, Spain?
7: I only realized once they were all in there that they were an important part of the book. We've all experienced the isolation in islands. It's even part of the etymology of the word. But they're also self-sufficient, and they can sort of do without the help of others. And I think much of what happens in this book has to do with searching for something and trying to connect with others, not always successfully. So it seems fitting that part of the narrative happens in these isolated islands. Even the train, which is not an island, feels somewhat isolated.
1: And I want you to read a section about another island, Manhattan. This is where Rocco, the novel, takes place. You write so beautifully about New York. Can I ask you to read a section of the novel within your novel?
7: Of course. It's the problem with New York, that every last inch of it has already been chronicled. Have we exhausted all the encounters in parks decked out in golden leaves or swathed in snow, the ice rinks, the steel of the bridges crisscrossing it? New York has spent decades acting as itself, serving as set and protagonist for love affairs, mysteries, dirty deals, and thwarted dreams. The money-flooded stock exchange in the 80s, the casual encounters between ex-lovers, the exorbitant rents. Film and literature have squeezed New York of all its juice and maybe left it dry. How many office workers coming out of revolving doors? How many dog walkers about to bump into some languorous beauty? How many seedy scenes down in the bowels of Port Authority?
1: How do the characters begin to sidle into each other's stories? Sidle is the word I decided on. Maybe that's not the right one.
7: No, I think it's a good word. Terry and Beau have an interesting way of being in each other's lives, albeit unclear. We don't know much of how and why they are with each other.
1: I kept trying to figure out some of the worst possibilities, but maybe that's what you wanted. I don't know.
7: I did. I wanted to imply that it could be a number of things. You know, because otherwise, why would Beau also be so bothered by Terry's fascination with Hans, both bothered and a little bit obsessed with Hans himself. Everyone seems to be obsessed with Hans. But Alicia was the one character that I spend a lot of time thinking about. How does her story become a part of their story? And it seems to me like even though she comes out of nowhere, as it were, and she hasn't even read Rocco at the time of boarding this train, her own story of loss and trying to figure out the extent to which someone was responsible for what happened to her in this island, or was it her fault? That's part of the story that Terry is trying to tell, I think.
1: Among the many lines that just caught me, although all stories come to an end, not one of them does so completely. They are slowly woven together, waiting to form a larger tapestry. Is that a form of everlasting life for us?
7: I think that's what literature is, and that's what stories are. Stories are a way of continuing to exist and lingering after we leave. And that's why I believe that stories don't really come to an end. They stay with those who get to stay behind once some of us leave.
1: I Made You Up Inside My Head is the first novel from Marta Perez Carbonell. It was translated by Rosalind Harvey. Thank you so much for being with us.
7: Thank you so much for having me, Scott.
1: Cameron Lawvie Jones is 26, but he founded King Youngblood when he was 11. That's the Seattle-based alt-rock band that submitted the song Soul Junction to NPR's Tiny Desk Contest. And this month we're showcasing some of our favorite entries. Cameron Lawvie Jones says that as a black musician, he's on a mission to reclaim the role of black artists as creators.
2: And every time that we step up on that stage or step in the studio or anything like that, I'm very much aware of what I had to go through in order to be able to find myself and see myself represented in my music heroes.
1: Lawvie Jones was spending last Thanksgiving in Louisiana when he says the inspiration for the song Soul Junction struck.
2: I started writing this tune and Omari sat down and asked what I was working on, and I showed him and we started almost instinctually co-writing.
1: Omari is Omari Neville, son of Neville brother Cyril. Soul Junction is a collaboration, the father-son duo.
8: From my father, he told me hard times, they never last.
2: When I was growing up, I had to fight tooth and nail to try to find information and resources relating to black music history. It wasn't until I got into college that I had access to learn about bands like Fishbone or Living Color, or even within my own neighborhood, learning about Tina Bell.
1: Tina Bell and her band Bam Bam are considered pioneers of Seattle's famous grunge scene. King Youngblood and the Nevilles recorded the video for their Tiny Desk Contest entry on the fly.
2: We came up with the idea of shooting it in between tour stops because we knew that we weren't really going to have an opportunity to stay in one place for very long. The RV had enough room to be able to put the horns in the back and our bass in the loft, and me, Cyril, and Omari sitting in the front deck. And, you know, we had Paul, my drummer, sitting with a kick drum and using the RV's toilet as a throne, holding a snare on top.

I think just like everybody had a chance to grow a little bit from it, because for Omari and I, who are, you know, still cutting our teeth and getting our name out and spreading the word, it was a chance for us to represent that upcoming generation. And for Cyril, it was an opportunity to get connected and help keep his finger more on the pulse.

that emotional sharing between those two generations of black musicians, we wanted to put that on full display and do it in a way that honors how Ciro, Omari, and King Youngblood are all doing our best to hustle and find our own way through such a changing musical landscape.

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0: I Am Steve is, hey, Steve, right here on the Children's Hour. I am Katie, and I'm here with a whole lot of great people at the Outpost Performance Space and on Zoom. Hello, everyone.
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0: Well, everyone, thanks so much for being here at the Outpost on Zoom and all our listeners. Today is episode 2 of Communication Nation. It's our 4-part radio series to help us communicate and understand one another better. Today's episode is called Mother Tongues. A mother tongue refers to the language that you spoke when you were first born. And for some of us, that's more than one language in this room. And for many of us, the language that is our mother tongue is the language that we identify with the most. It almost feels like home. We're going to meet an author whose book, Say My Name, is about pronouncing a hard to pronounce name properly and why that matters so much. We're going to learn a lot more from Joanna Ho. We're also going to head to a place called Cochiti Pueblo in New Mexico. And there we're going to go to a school where the children are learning a language that was nearly extinct, the Keres language. We're going to learn why did that language nearly become extinct, and we're going to find out how the people in Cochiti Pueblo are saving their ancestral language. There is a lot to learn on the Children's Hour today. This entire series comes with learning guides. You can find them at childrenshour.org. Look for Communication Nation. But first, this is Vivian Fang Lu from Accents of Love, right here on the Children's.

0: You're listening to the Children's Hour. I'm Katie Stone, and today we're talking about communication. It's easy to overlook such an essential part of our lives. We humans communicate with our words, our technology, and even our bodies. This is Communication Nation, a special series from the Children's Hour where we explore various forms of communication through media, languages, and community building. This program is made possible by funding from the National Endowment for the Humanities and the United We Stand Connecting Through Culture Initiative, and by the New Mexico Humanities Council. This is Communication Nation, Episode 2, Mother Tongues, Part 1, What's in a Name? We all come from somewhere with our own culture, traditions, and languages. Those qualities make humans unique, but sometimes we're not so kind to people who are different from us. Sometimes specific groups of people are even targeted because of their background, including the language they speak. Discrimination affects kids and adults, and it can start with the most basic fact about us. Our names. Oftentimes, a person's name comes from their native language. And when we say it correctly, we're letting that person know that we respect their background. And we found a story that really helped us think more about why it's important to make that effort. Joanna Ho is the author of Say My Name, a story of six kids who share the beauty and power behind their names. Each character has a different heritage, from China, Tonga, Iran, the Navajo Nation, Mexico, and Ghana. She told us the story behind her book.
1: My mom's name is Wan Ling, W-A-N-L-I-N-G, so it's pronounced just how it's spelled, Wan Ling. But people would call my home, and they would say things like, hi, is Wing Lang there? And it didn't occur to me until much later that this was really my first experience with people who didn't even, they weren't even making an effort to read the letters of my mom's name to even make an attempt at pronouncing it correctly. I didn't at the time understand how they were erasing her identity or the meaning and the beauty and all the intentionality behind her name and all that it represents. For me, the last name Ho in English has a lot of other meanings. So middle school and high school were times when people would make a lot of jokes. I couldn't wait to change my name so that I wouldn't have to deal with people making fun of my name anymore.
0: So many of us know what that feels like. It can hurt when people say our names wrong or make fun of us. And sometimes we feel bad when we can't say someone else's name. It's easy to just give up or not even try at all.
2: I get what you mean. Like, my mom once said the first she was trying to sign me up for something important, the person on the phone kept referring to me as Thurston. And my mom was like, no, it's Thorfinn, but that person was just like, who cares?
3: No one really, like, pronounces my name wrong, but they pronounce my last name wrong sometimes. One time someone called me Jude Chavez.
0: I've heard people say Chavez, like shh, Chavez. But how do you really pronounce it, Jude?
3: Miss Chavez.
0: That's pretty different. Lucas D.
4: I don't feel good when somebody mispronounces my name, both first and last.
0: Your name is very special to you because it comes from your family. I think everyone feels that way about their names. It's part of who we are.
1: Our names all carry so much history and meaning, and it's one very seemingly small but really, really significant way that we can show someone else that we want to see them as full human beings and all that represents. I would also say if someone's mispronouncing your name, I would hope that you also feel comfortable telling whoever is mispronouncing your name that that's not how you say it. Because I heard someone say they felt embarrassed. Sometimes that makes us kind of go inward and just to be like, oh, let's just get out of this situation. But really, it's okay to be like, actually, no, that is not how you say my name. And like, ask them to repeat it until they say it correctly, or at least as correctly as maybe possible for them to pronounce it.
0: Thanks so much to our guest, Joanna Ho, for speaking with us. Here on the radio, it's so important to get people's names right. And sometimes when I see a name that's tough for me to pronounce, I go online and I put that name into a search engine with, how do I pronounce this name? And there are actually sites that will give you a pronunciation that's accurate for different words. I recommend if you have a friend with a difficult name for you that you give it a try and practice. And maybe practice not in front of the person. But the next time you see them, you'll be able to say their name properly. You're listening to the Children's Hour, and this is Communication Nation, Episode 2, Mother Tongues. Coming up, we'll hear a language that has been spoken in the Rio Grande Valley of New Mexico for thousands of years. Stick with us. This is the Children's Hour.

Allow me to introduce myself. They call me the showstopper, the dime dropper, the spin move to the left, reverse jam popper, the high flyer on the high wire, the intense rim rattling noise amplifier, the net shaker, backboard breaker, creator of the funky dunk hip shaker, the man, so slam, the legend I be. That's just a few of the names they call me.

0: You just heard Falu here on the Children's Hour. Before that, a poem from Hip Hop Speaks to Children by Charles R. Smith Jr. Mike Soloway gave us What's Your Name? In the background, it's Poddington Bear. You're listening to the Children's Hour Communication Nation Episode 2, Mother Tongues. Soon we're going to hear a language that has been spoken where we are for thousands of years.
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This is Communication Nation Episode 2, Mother Tongues, Part 2, Saving America's First Languages. Earlier, we spoke with Joanna Ho about how our names can showcase our native languages, but some languages are harder and harder to come by. In North America, indigenous tribes are fighting to keep their mother tongues from going extinct.

0: There are 7 pueblos in the state of New Mexico that have been speaking Keres, an indigenous language. It's not spoken anywhere else on planet Earth. And each pueblo or tribal nation has a different Keres dialect. In the Cochiti community, about an hour from Albuquerque, reserving their language starts in preschool at the Keres Children's Learning Center.
1: Hello everyone, my name is Dr. Curtis Chavez and I am from the pueblos of Cochiti and San Felipe and I come from the Oak Clan. The Keres values really is embedded in the culture of the community. The way that we teach the Keres language here is really based on our traditional calendars. We really develop that curriculum based on the different activities that are happening throughout the year too as well. A lot of the curriculum is developed around respect within our own community, family life, farming. We say that if our children aren't really taught the values of respect, then how do they know how to conduct themselves in our own communities?
0: The Keres language has been around for thousands of years, but it hasn't always been easy for Pueblo peoples to speak it. Indigenous languages have been targeted by the United States government as they have taken over land that belonged to indigenous peoples. United States leaders did not value or respect the culture or the values of the indigenous Native Americans. And so the United States government banned indigenous people from celebrating their heritage, including speaking Native languages.
1: A lot of the elders as well just really emphasize the need for the language in order for us to survive as indigenous people. There's indigenous languages dying every day. And so if there's that one last speaker and they were to pass on, what happens with the language? We're really striving to make our languages strong again so that our children, their grandchildren, and future generations have that language in order to be the people who we are. The indigenous people, the Cochiti people, the Pueblo people, as a whole, that's who we are. We emphasize that here within the Keres Children's Learning Center. It's not only for our children here, our youth, but it's for the whole community as well. We not only have the school programming here, but we also have what we have a mentor apprentice program too. And so that's for adult learners too as well. When they go out into the community, if people are speaking to them in the Keres language too, it's just really amazing to see that conversations they're able to have within those fluent speakers.
0: The Keres language is unique. People use it only by speaking. It's not written down. That's called an oral language.
1: Nothing is in writing, and so it's all really a lot of hand movements, looking at the lips, the mouth. So a lot of the lessons plans that we have are created within our teams, such as our primary, our infant and toddler, our elementary, and our adolescents. And so we'll all develop the curriculum based on the theme for the year. We have the Indigenous Montessori Institute, and that was created specifically for our own teachers here, as there wasn't any university or college that would be able to train our own children. Yes, in the Western academic world, but not specifically about our own values within our community, the Keres language and such. So we created that specifically for our teachers. And then during the pandemic, when we were able to really go virtual, kind of grew out of that too. In the Western education world, it's always emphasized that you have to speak English in order for you to be successful. We're the opposite here within our own communities. We want our children to be proficient in our Keres language because that's who they are. This is the environment where they're at. Not all our children are going to go on to higher education. Some of them want to stay here in the community and give their full selves to the community to help support this community, because without people being here, we wouldn't have what we have here today as well. So I just really emphasize that in revitalizing or just keeping the language going, that you have to do it. You have to want to do it too as well.
0: That's Dr. Curtis Chavez from the Carey's Children's Learning Center in Cochiti Pueblo, New Mexico. We've got more on this very special school in our next segment of Mother Tongues.

0: 那得就为啥呀啦都啊不睡。
1: You're hearing the Pueblo Corn Dance. It's being performed by Shekyamp Lewis. He is of Cochiti, Santa Ana, and Acoma descent. And he told me that he struggled to find any music sung in his native language, Keres. So he recorded this song. This is sung in Keres, and there's actually one Toa word in here. The word that's used in this song that's Toa is one that he replaced intentionally to speak to his Toa-speaking relatives, and the word that is in Toa that is in this song is the word for Cochiti Pueblo. And we're going to go back to Cochiti Pueblo to meet more kids who are reclaiming their ancestral language and learning Keres at

0: Long before people from other continents came to the Americas, the communities already living here spoke many different languages. Each language was as unique and special as the group who spoke it, filled with its own sounds and words. For example, the Navajo language is spoken by the Navajo people, who call themselves Diné, in what is now southwestern United States near where the Children's Hour is. Further north, the Cree language is one of the most widely used indigenous languages in Canada. Imagine a place where hundreds of unique languages were being spoken, each telling its own stories and sharing its own traditions. Some of these languages are still spoken today, but others have been lost completely. And that was part of a systemic educational policy that actually punished Native kids for speaking any language but English. That went on over many generations, and some languages were lost forever. But today we understand that indigenous languages are an important part of our collective American history, because not only do they help us understand our rich cultures and the knowledge of the first people living in the Americas, but they also teach us about diversity and the ways these communities have lived and celebrated and understood the world around them for thousands of years. Many of the words we know, in English and in Spanish, come from indigenous languages. For example, the Kalingo or Arawak people of the Caribbean build boats called canoa, which was adapted by the Spanish and English into canoa and canoe. The word moose is from the Algonquin language, spoken by people in northeastern parts of the North American continent. A moose is a large animal with big antlers if you've never seen one before. Finally, the word hurricane comes from the Taíno people. They lived in the Caribbean, and they used the word huracán to describe big, strong storms. In recent years, there's been a growing movement to revitalize and preserve these ancestral and endangered languages. Many indigenous communities have started schools, like the Cochiti Children's Community Learning Center that we're visiting today on the Children's Hour. And programs like these are dedicated to teaching young Native American kids their ancestral languages. These language preservation schools are important because they help pass on the language and traditions from older generations to younger ones. In these schools, children are learning how to speak and sometimes read and write in their native languages, and that connects them deeply to their heritage. What's your mother tongue? What languages did your grandparents speak, or your great-grandparents, or your great-great-grandparents? If they weren't from the United Kingdom, it probably wasn't English. You can find out. Ask your parents. Our mother tongues and our indigenous languages in the United States are part of our collective story. The diversity of our languages is what makes us a strong country. There's a lot more to learn about communication on the Children's Hour. Stick with us. 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
1: In California, there are in excess of 250 languages, 250 distinct cultures and communities. 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

0: That's Grandma's Words by Taliba, and that is sung in Diné. That's Navajo language. And you're listening to the Children's Hour on Katie Stone. Today it is Communication Nation, Episode 2, Mother Tongues. 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There's a lot more coming up. 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
0: 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This is Communication Nation, Episode 2, Mother Tongues, Part 3, Preventing Extinction of Indigenous Languages. Earlier, we met Dr. Curtis Chavez from the Cary's Children's Learning Center in Cochiti Pueblo, New Mexico. Here at the Children's Hour, we wanted to hear what it sounded like to be in a Cary's language school.
2: My name is Bernard Suena. I am from Cochiti Pueblo, New Mexico. I was fortunate that I learned the language growing up, where that was my first language, where I didn't have to go to a class and sit down and learn the language. I was fortunate that I was able to speak to my parents, my grandparents, my brothers, my siblings using that language. We used to play games in the plaza, and that's all we had spoke was the Cary's language.
0: On the day of our visit, we met some of the middle school kids at the Cary's school too. Four kids who were sitting around a table working on a sewing project unlike anything we had ever seen at school.
2: Right now there is Mr. Benny Shando here, and he's volunteering to teach the kids how to make some moccasins. So today we're talking a lot about making holes, about the twine. He's showing us this leather, how they cut it and make it into strips like that. And as you see, they're all making little ones. It's kind of to show them how to make it, just to start it off, and later on they can make some on their own.
0: When it comes to the school's language classes, Mr. Suena uses a form of education called immersion to teach Cochiti's Cary's dialect.
2: When they're with me, it's like about 100% Cary's.
0: Part of why immersion works is based in science. Research shows that kids learn languages faster than adults, and that's because their brains are growing all the time. It's no big deal for a young brain to make room for a second language. In older people, not so much. The best way for a kid to pick up a language is by listening and practicing.
2: We do community building. We talk about events that are coming up here in the community, and then we talk about worldwide events that are happening, what's going on in the Middle East. They all contribute to saying something every day. My favorite word is Shoatsimpupa, which means I love you all.
3: Hi, my name is Marshall, and I'm from Cochiti, New Mexico. My favorite word is imari. That means tortilla.
4: Hi, my name is Abigail, and I'm 11 years old. And my favorite word is hot mash, and that means bye or goodbye.

0: That's the legendary Joanne Shenandoah from the CD called All Spirits Sing. She's singing there in her native language, Mohawk language or Iroquois language from northeastern United States region. You're listening to the Children's Hour today. We're thinking about our mother tongues. And you've been challenged to find out what your ancestral mother tongue is. We'd love to know. Reach out to us. You can write to us at childrenshour.org. There's a contact us page, and there's many ways to reach out. You can leave us a voicemail. You can call us on the phone. You can send us a letter in the mail. You can email info@childrenshour.org. We'd love to hear from you. We've got a little bit more time on the Children's Hour, and we've been thinking about languages and communication and how diverse this nation is. This comes off a release called Why Do We Sing? It's Sam Tsui and Casey Breves right here on the Children's Hour.
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That's the Mosaic Project from a release called Children's Songs for Peace. You've been listening to the Children's Hour. I'm Katie Stone. This episode is called Mother Tongues. It's part two of our four-part radio series, Communication Nation. 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We have time for one more on the Children's Hour, and as we think about our incredible diversity of this nation of languages going back thousands and thousands of years, I can't help but think that we all laugh in the same language. This is Bozo and Pals, right here on the Children's Hour. We'll catch you next time.

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0: Coming up on The Answer with me, Nikki Beatty, British-Argentinian actor Anya Taylor-Joy on playing a con artist in the new TV series Lucky. Supergirl, the Australian actor Millie Alcock, talks about DC's latest summer movie. Cuban artist Tania Bruguera on her conceptual and political work. And American author Dave Eggers discusses his new novel about the art world, Contraposto.
1: I wrote about art for many years, and I was a designer and illustrator here and there. And so all these ideas were sort of percolating, and maybe 15, 20 years ago, I started thinking about these two characters that embodied different approaches to a life in the arts.
0: Also on the show, South Korean singer-songwriter Peggy Gu talks about becoming a superstar DJ, and I'll be talking to the Portuguese musician Ana Lua Caiano about reimagining her country's musical heritage. All that and more still to come on The Arts Hour.
2: Live from NPR News in Washington, I'm Nora Rahm. Democrats in Maine today nominated Troy Jackson, a logger and former legislative leader, to challenge Republican Senator Susan Collins. It's one of the nation's closest watch congressional races. Kevin Miller with Maine Public Radio reports. Jackson.

0: received all but five of the 571 votes cast by Democratic delegates during a special convention. He replaces Graham Plattner, an Oysterman and Marine Corps veteran who withdrew earlier this month. Like Plattner, Jackson pledged to work toward universal health care, to protect abortion rights, and to stand up to the Trump administration.
1: And are you ready to defeat Susan Collins? Well, then let's unite this party. Let's build the largest working class movement Maine has ever seen, and let's win this fight.
0: Jackson will now face Collins, a 30-year Senate veteran who is the only Republican member of Congress from New England. For NPR News, I'm Kevin Miller.
2: President Trump signed an executive order yesterday that takes aim at the Smithsonian Institution, accusing it of advocating for, quote, social justice and the radical transformation of American society. NPR's Danielle Kurtzleben reports.
3: In the order, the president references an administration report focusing on the National Museum of American History. The report accuses that museum of overemphasizing troubling aspects of American history, like slavery and colonization, while underemphasizing or being too negative about the nation's founders. The order directs the Secretary of the Interior to install signs near the museum to correct, quote, inaccurate information and tell visitors that, quote, the museum exhibits should be renovated. Congress set up the institution to be independent. A board of regents oversees it, though government officials are on that board, including the Vice President, Supreme Court Chief Justice, and bipartisan members of Congress. Danielle Kurtzleben, NPR News.
2: The Department of Energy ended clean energy grants last year of more than $7 billion. Now, court documents show the department based its cancellations on political grounds, that all but one of the projects were in states that had voted for the Democrat in the last presidential election. A new bridge that connects the U.S. and Canada will be open to traffic on Monday. Officials in Canada held a ceremony yesterday to celebrate its completion. Representatives from the U.S. did not take part after President Trump imposed new tariffs on Canada. Gregor Robertson is the Canadian Minister of Housing and Infrastructure. He says a big celebration wouldn't be appropriate right now.
4: Particularly since the new tariffs kicked in, there's work to do between our officials, between the Prime Minister and President, to resolve that. We felt it's inappropriate to have a big joint celebration when we're working through those challenges.
2: President Trump had announced 50% tariffs on a variety of Canadian projects. This is NPR. After weeks of protest, India's education minister resigned today. The protest, led by young people, began after the leak of a medical entrance exam in May, canceling results for about 2 million students. Demonstrations have expanded since then to anger over unemployment and a lack of government accountability. Officials in Albany, New York, say the war with Iran is delaying the city's plan to add fluoride to the water supply. Grant Ashley with member station WAMC reports.
5: Albany approved a plan to fluoridate its water to promote dental health more than 2 years ago. But now the city says it can't obtain the chemicals it needs because of supply chain issues stemming from the ongoing war with Iran. Albany Common Council member Tom Howie, who sponsored the city's fluoridation plan, said Albany isn't alone.
6: It's throughout the country and actually throughout the world that there is a shortage right now. And a lot of places that do fluorinate had to cut back on the amount of fluoridation in the water because there's not enough supply.
5: Israel is one of the world's top exporters of fluorosilicic acid, but the Association of Metropolitan Water Agencies notes they are producing less, thanks to many workers being called into active military service. For NPR News, I'm Grant Ashley.
2: Happy World Drowning Prevention Day to those who celebrate. It's held every July 25th to raise awareness that drowning deaths are preventable and to promote actions that save lives. The World Health Organization says everyone has a role to play in preventing deaths. I'm Nora Rahm, NPR News.
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8: Hello and welcome to the Arts Hour from the BBC World Service. I'm Nikki Beatty, bringing you a star-studded lineup of guests and some cultural companionship with the best global arts and culture conversation from across the BBC and beyond. Coming up, British-Argentinian actor Anya Taylor-Joy on playing a con artist in the new TV series Lucky. Supergirl, the Australian actor Millie Alcock on DC's latest big screen revival. And American author Dave Eggers discusses his new novel about the art world, Contrapposto. Also on the show, South Korean singer-songwriter Peggy Gu talks about becoming a superstar DJ. Cuban artist Tania Bruguera talks about her conceptual and political work. And that's not all. I'll be talking to the Portuguese musician Ana Lua Caiano later in the show. And joining me on this journey, we welcome back to the Arts Hour studio, Katie Puckrick, as this week's cultural critic. Before we go any further, Katie, do you have a cultural highlight that you would like to recommend to the world this week?
9: Yeah, Nikki. So I've recently joined a folk choir where the work is really listening. It's about listening, where to place your voice. The harmonies get really weird. And this is not folk music, but I've recently discovered this beautiful work by the young composer Christopher Churcher. These are pieces that he wrote while he was still a student between age 17 to 20, somewhere around there. And it's choral, shimmering, dissonant harmonies that resolve celestially. Really spooky. I like listening to things that you can't predict where they're going. Creamy, dreamy, poignant. And it's also interesting because he's writing from the perspective of LGBTQ plus longing, loss of being an outsider. So it sounds like it's church music, but it's actually secular music. And the album is called Moonrise.
8: Thank you, Katie. What a lovely, creamy, dreamy description. First up on the Arts Hour today, British-Argentinian actor Anya Taylor-Joy spent the early years of her life in Buenos Aires. She arrived in London with her family, age six, not speaking any English. Young Anya didn't want to learn the language because she thought they might one day move back to Argentina. Now she's a global screen star. Though she's worked widely in film, it's a television role which is her most celebrated, playing chess impresario Beth Harmon in the huge hit Netflix series The Queen's Gambit. Her latest role sees her playing a confidence artist on the run, who's wanted by the FBI in the Apple TV crime thriller series Lucky. It's based on the book of the same name by Marissa Stapley. The show's all-star ensemble cast includes Annette Bening, Anjanue Ellis-Taylor, and Timothy Olyphant. Anya Taylor-Joy is the eponymous Lucky, and she takes us on a wild and preposterous ride of twists, turns, and thrills. She spoke to the BBC's Joe Wiley, but first, here's a little taste of the show.
10: How can someone so small cause so much trouble?
11: Whatever game you're playing here, Lucky, it's not going to go the way you think it will. I'm done running from you, from anyone.
12: Why did you want to do it? Why did you want to do Lucky? What appealed about her to you?
13: The first thing that made me excited was Reese Witherspoon's company, Hello Sunshine, said, we have read this book and we want you to co-produce it with us, which is extraordinary. You know, I have a production company, Lady Killer, and this was my first opportunity to really do it. And I thought, okay, if I love the book and I feel like I have something to add here, this is such a good first opportunity. And I read the book and I was fascinated by the idea of somebody in a genre that we've all seen and we all love, which is, you know, cons, and it's sexy, and it's George Clooney, and it's a fantastic genre. But like, what is the reality of that? Like, what is it like when you can't stand still, when nobody knows your real name, when you're constantly having to lie in order to be able to get to the next day? And I was curious about that.
12: So what research did you do? Did you have to do any research?
13: Yeah, I read a couple of books on it. I find it so interesting that we all just call them con people, but it's confidence artists. That's what it is. And I think I was really interested in how willing people are to believe in what you tell them, and in the way that you convey that message, people just really do want to believe you at your word.
12: Where do you think that comes from? That is a fascinating thing.
13: I think people, I mean, this is getting very deep, but I think don't want to admit that they don't know, and they want to have a sense of structure. And I think the reality is that most of us have to be honest with the fact that there are many things that we will never have answers to. And so when somebody shows up and they're assured then you don't really have to deal in that murky darkness that I think is the reality of life.
12: I guess that goes for the like the great leaders, doesn't it? Evangelical leaders, and when people just are there, they just believe, they want to believe, they just want to be told, and
13: people want structure.
12: Yeah, absolutely. And did you speak to anyone, anybody who's been in that world at all? Well, the books were enough.
13: The books were enough, yeah. And I think because I produced it, I was so a part of every single conversation of creating this world, and that meant that I felt like I had a real understanding of not only Lucky, but also exactly how to slot myself into this thing that we had meticulously put together. So it was such a fabulous way of doing research for this, because I knew what it was going to sound like, I knew what it was going to look like, I knew what I was going to wear. So helpful.
12: Okay, so you're very much in control.
13: Very involved. I am detail orientated, and I'm also really passionate and excited and obsessive about the thing that I care about, which is this art form, you know, and I feel so grateful to have worked with wonderful people who were empowering and who cared and taught me a lot along the way, and what a great first experience.
12: Okay, and physically, you just said you kind of ran so much, but did it take its toll? What were the physical challenges for you?
13: I think I've done a lot of projects where I'm supposed to be the best in the world at whatever physical activity I'm doing. And that's been so much fun because it scratches the perfectionist side of my brain. But for Lucky, she's not a superhero. And the point, and something that I was really interested in, is I wanted there to be a form of audience wish fulfillment where you place yourself in her shoes and you think, gosh, I hope I'd be able to think of something like that. Or I hope that I would be that, you know, quick-witted, essentially.
14: Anya Taylor-Joy discussing her Apple TV series, Lucky. Well, Katie, I found the first two episodes that had dropped by the time we recorded this show a bit ridiculous. I actually wished that it had been a wink at the audience sort of comedy instead of asking me to take it seriously. She, though, Anya Taylor-Joy, is fully committed to the role. She does a valiant job, as do the other actors, but you are this week's cultural critic. So what did you think?
9: Well, I thought this was about confidence artists and tricksiness and people pulling a fast one, but really it was just a glorified damsel in distress drama where she's being chased and beaten up and hoodwinked and given all sorts of frights. And it made me anxious to watch. I wasn't really enjoying it.
14: So what is the appeal, assuming it had have been about a con artist?
9: It might be later on.
14: Yes, exactly. It might develop into that a bit more. But what is the appeal of the con artist?
9: Well, the idea of a trickster is such an archetype across all cultures. You love that idea of somebody who is powerful, not because they're big, strong, rich, but because they're wily. They have some skills. They have street smarts. So in a way, they're admirable antiheroes. But also it's interesting to follow their stories because as a viewer, you put yourself in the position of the person who was tricked and you size yourself up against them and you think, would I have fallen for that?
14: Yes.
9: So I think it's one of those things where you watch these shows and you think, I'm better than they are. I am superior.
14: And do you have a favorite con artist on screen or in literature?
9: I loved the Steven Spielberg film from about, I don't know, 25 years ago, Catch Me If You Can.
14: Oh, brilliant, with Leonardo DiCaprio.
9: Yeah, and Tom Hanks, and that was great. And that was based on a real-life con artist, Frank Abagnale Jr. And if anybody's seen that film, you'll remember the character. It's this like teenage boy who just sweet-talks his way into being an airline pilot, being a surgeon, and along the way he's passing bad checks and doing all sorts of backstreet scooches.
14: And all the time being so utterly charming. Thank you, Katie Puckrick. You're listening to The Arts Hour from the BBC World Service. The American writer Dave Eggers began his career in journalism. His breakthrough book, published 26 years ago, was called A Heartbreaking Work of Staggering Genius. The title was supposed to be ironic. However, the critics agreed. He's had huge success since, with novels including A Hologram for the King and The Circle, both adapted into films. Before writing, Dave Eggers wanted to be an artist, and it was this interest that's inspired his latest novel, Contrapposto, an Italian word which means counterpoint and refers to the standing position of the human body with weight leaning on one leg. Michelangelo's sculpture of David is a perfect example. In this book, we follow the journey of Cricket, a shy but romantic boy growing up in small-town America who falls in love with art, and Olympia, a spirited older girl who encourages his ambitions. When Dave Eggers spoke to the BBC Samira Ahmed, she asked him how long this story had been gestating.
15: I've been thinking about it 20-odd years, or maybe longer. I mean, ever since I was briefly in art school myself in the early 90s, and so having fled, I always thought about some of the things I learned and didn't learn in art school. And then I wrote about art for many years, and I was a designer and illustrator here and there. And so all these ideas were sort of percolating. And maybe 15, 20 years ago, I started thinking about these two characters that embody different approaches to a life in the arts.
12: So you say that you had studied at art school, and there are moments in this novel which rang so true. I thought, did these things happen to you? So he gets an internship in a really pretentious Chicago art gallery where nobody comes to the exhibition at all. Did that happen?
15: Well, I covered art for many years, mostly in San Francisco, a little bit in Chicago, and I was never in any gallery ever when there was another human in that building. And so there were some, and there still remain, and anywhere in any city, there's so many of these beautiful spaces with great artwork on the walls and nobody's there. And I think that there's a little bit of a failure to present a welcoming atmosphere to the public. And so I always think it's tragic when you have everything, you have these great young artists or aspiring artists or any late career, whatever, but you don't have a welcoming sort of message. These places can be so off-putting and sterile and snobby. And of all the popular art forms, I think visual art is the most distancing and the most aloof. And I think it's so sad because it should be the most accessible art form, because you don't even have to read. You can just walk in and take in a picture. So why these galleries have created such a snooty atmosphere, I think, is really a disservice to the great work that they often show.
12: Yeah. One of the loveliest things about this novel is that sense of the relationship between an older teacher imparting their wisdom to the young Cricket, and as Cricket grows older, he in a sense wants to do the same. And it's interesting how long you have been a champion for young people, and particularly around reading and writing and creativity, and setting up centres in places like Brooklyn and San Francisco. And I should say, this was a long time before the current moral panic and the backlash against social media and tech. You must have some evidence of the impact of those places, because it's never been open for it. Nearly 20 years now?
15: 24 years. We opened in 2002 in San Francisco. Now there's 74 centers around the world. And so the idea is applicable anywhere. One just opened in Toowoomba, Australia, that I'll see later on this year.
12: I mean, have there been published writers who've come? Not that that's the primary goal, but are there writers who've come through?
15: Sure. The most recent was Javier Zamora, who wrote a beautiful book called Solito about coming up to the U.S. as an unaccompanied minor. He was one of our students and then a tutor, and then went on, got his master's and PhD and everything else. I mean, Sally Wen Mao is an award-winning poet. Shanaka Hodge, she had a whole Marvel series. She started as a 16-year-old with us. Not that they needed us. These were all gifted kids that just, we were part of their journey, but mostly we're just trying to make these kids feel heard, feel that their words have power. And right now, on an existential level, making sure that they don't cede their voice to ChatGPT. They have to learn how to write in their own voice, know that it means something to use their own language, and that any time they let a machine speak for them, they've become voiceless.
14: Dave Eggers, and the novel is Contrapposto. Our cultural critic on today's Arts Hour is the mighty Katie Puckrick. How did you respond to his words, Katie, just then about losing your voice if you rely on large language model forms of AI to write?
9: The way to discover what your voice actually is through writing. Formulating concepts, devising rhythms, delighting in making connections between things that don't seem that they have anything in common with each other. And when you just outsource your thinking to a machine, you're atrophying your brain. And the thing about AI is that it's lowest common denominator of whatever it's been fed. And a lot of times it's just been fed junk food work. So it's so banal. I write about perfumes.
14: Yes.
9: And so in the course of doing that, I look at a lot of brand publicity and the brand statements and their blurbs. And so many of them are so obviously just churned out by AI. It's the same idea over and over again. In fact, my job is to punch up that copy. So I 100% agree with Dave that if you don't use it, you'll lose it.
14: And in what ways, if at all, do you find that visual arts is closed off and exclusive?
9: I don't know if the visual arts is closed off and exclusive. I guess you could make a case that perhaps the way it's presented, if you wander into a gallery, an empty gallery in the middle of the afternoon, and it might seem a little daunting because you're the only person in there, and maybe there's a plummy-voiced lady on the door asking you to sign in a book. But when you think about some of the world-class museums like that are here in London, for instance, they're jammed. You can't get up close to the painting, whether it's the National Gallery or the Tate Modern.
14: Katie, thank you so much. You're listening to The Arts Hour from the BBC World Service. Born in South Korea, Peggy Gu has become a world-respected DJ. In 2019, she was in Forbes magazine's 30 Under 30 list of the most influential people from Asia. A singer too, she's just dropped a new track with Ira Starr, one of Nigeria's biggest music artists. It's called Woman. Put your hands on your body. We all came to dance, not afraid of this body. Pick up your dreams. Having studied fashion design in London, Peggy Gu didn't take the obvious route to DJ stardom. She told the BBC's Nick Grimshaw that it was in the German capital, Berlin, that her career and word of mouth fame took off.
16: I used to work at the record store, and when I moved to Berlin, I moved to Berlin to understand the music, electronic music, dance music a bit better. Mm-hmm. And I really feel like Berlin made me understand what techno music really is, because I was more always like house music girl. But now Berlin kind of upgraded my taste, I always say like that. London is where I started DJing when I was in university. I started having resident DJ in the clubs here. But I remember making so many mistakes back in that day, playing wrong track, clear the floor. I was playing for two people, one person. And if I think about it, all those experiences kind of helped me learn faster as a DJ and producer too.
17: What was it that made you want to do it in the first place? What was like the call to DJing and to the dance floor for you?
16: I always was a kid that who always showed the new music to my friend. Hey, do you know this song? Do you want to listen to this song? But I actually coincidentally got the first job as a DJ because I was in London College of Fashion, and they always do this Korean party in every university, and then they had someone, a DJ, booked, but he got canceled because his flight was canceled or something. And I was like, hi guys, I know how to DJ. If you want to give me a shot. And I started DJing, and I kind of smashed it that night. And I started to play a little bit more, and then, yeah, I really got into it.
17: And that was it. Come
16: yeah,
17: on.
16: And I was going out every night.
17: Yes.
16: In London and Berlin. Uh-huh. Like, to see that DJ, to see that DJ. And then I was dancing, but I was staring at the DJ to learn how they mix it and the transition and the journey. I was that weirdo. Was always that one weirdo.
17: A student.
16: Basically.
17: Yeah, you were a student of it, that weirdo.
16: But the DJ must be thinking like, what is she?
17: Why
16: is she okay?
17: Staring at me? How does it begin for you? How does a song begin for you when you go into that creative music making process? What's day one like for you?
16: It's really hard to explain that, but a lot of people do ask me, what is your creative process? It's one of those things that I always have to start with some kind of inspiration. Mm-hmm. I like to listen to a lot of records before I make music. And then the inspiration has to be there, and I start from there. And then I think about the lyrics, and then I put, my signature sound, bass line. And then when the song is done, I try to write the lyrics. Depends, like, on the inspiration. Yeah. It always changes.
17: Uh-huh. And do you play stuff out to people? Like, yeah. Will you test it on friends or test it in the club?
16: 100%. I always give it to my friend who has no idea anything about music. I was like, how does this sound to you? And she was like, I like it. I was like, okay, it works. It works. And then I give it to one of my favorite producers, friend. And then I have a few mentors that I would send it to. Uh-huh. So, yeah.
17: I want to talk to you about what effect the dance floor has had on you and what it does have on you. I always like hearing from DJs where they enjoy to go and party and go to dance. Is there a place where you think is doing it better than anywhere else right now in the world?
16: That's a great question, because I don't believe in DJ who doesn't like to dance. It's like when someone says, don't trust skinny chef. Kind of same thing, though, isn't it?
17: Right.
16: No?
17: Yeah.
16: I don't trust a DJ
17: that doesn't like to dance.
16: Yeah, it's so true. Like, I used to go out. That was like the club was my church. Uh-huh. And if I get a chance to be able to see someone else's performance, whether it's a DJ or artist, I always go. The most recent one I went to was Bad Bunny. I went there not only because I'm a fan of him, but I wanted to get inspiration. And that was in Madrid.
17: Do we have more music coming after Woman?
16: Probably not this summer. Uh-huh. I like to give a time in between so that track can breathe. Uh-huh. But I am working on something else.
17: Okay, exciting.
14: Peggy Goo, Katie Puckrick, do you agree that you should never trust a DJ who doesn't dance?
9: Yeah, I do agree. I mean, it depends on what kind of music they're playing. But if they're a dance DJ, you would hope the original inspiration came from their own personal tail feathers that they would shake upon occasion.
14: Do you think being a DJ is in any way as respected as being a musician who's mastered an instrument or two?
9: I think that being a DJ is absolutely as respected as being a musician and a composer, but it shouldn't be, because it is just playing records. It's just pushing go.
14: But no, but isn't it about, you know, weaving one beat and dropping another one and then going into another track? I mean, all that singing.
9: It is that. And Peggy Goo is a composer herself. Yeah. She's a producer and a composer, so she covers the waterfront. But I've DJed over the years on occasion, and it's one of those things where you feel like you're an absolute genius for no reason. You know, you're just like, put on the record, put on the CD, press play, and then people are losing their minds, their eyes rolling back in their head on the dance floor. And you think, yes, I did that for you. You're welcome. And it's really, there's not that much more to it.
14: No, you're a vibe architect, though, aren't you?
9: Oh, yeah, vibe architect. That's what it is.
14: Okay. Katie, thank you. That's it for part one of the show. But don't go away. Still to come, the star of Supergirl, Millie Alcock. And I'll be talking to Portuguese musician Ana Lua Caiano. The Arts Hour's back after this. Hello, I'm Nikki Baady. Join me for this week's Arts Hour from the BBC. With British-Argentinian actor Anya Taylor-Joy on her new series Lucky, Australian actor Millie Alcock, American author Dave Eggers, South Korean DJ Peggy Goo, and my conversation with Portuguese musician Ana Lua Caiano. That's all in the Arts Hour from the BBC.

0: Still to come on the Arts Hour with me, Nikki Beatty, my conversation with the Portuguese musician Ana Lua Caiano about reimagining her country's musical heritage. Supergirl herself, the Australian actor Millie Alcock, talks about DC's latest summer movie, and Cuban artist Tania Bruguera on her conceptual and political work. All that and more still to come on the Arts Hour.
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0: Welcome back to The Arts Hour from the BBC World Service with me, Nikki Beatty. And if you've only just joined us, in the first half of the show, we heard from British-Argentinian actor Anya Taylor-Joy about her latest role in the TV series Lucky, American writer Dave Eggers on his early aspirations as an artist, and South Korean DJ Peggy Gou on taking to the decks for the first time. Coming up, I'll be chatting to the Portuguese musician breaking new ground with old forms, Ana Lua Caiano, and we'll hear from Cuban artist Tania Bruguera. But first, the character of Supergirl was invented by DC Comics in 1959 as a female cousin to Superman. This year, the Australian actress Millie Alcock fully becomes the superheroine in the DC Universe's latest attempt at a summer blockbuster after first appearing as Kara at the end of the 2025 film Superman. Our heroine, Supergirl, was born Kara Zor-El to parents who lived on the planet Krypton before its destruction. They sent her to Earth, but as a young adult, we find her adrift and in self-destruct mode. When her beloved dog Crypto is shot by a space pirate with a poison dart, a predicament I'm sure we can all relate to, she refocuses and seeks revenge. The film's planet hopping was recreated in Watford, a town close to London, England. Less interstellar, more suburban, and home to Warner Brothers Studios in the UK. When Millie Alcock spoke to the BBC's Greg James, he asked her what it was like stepping out on set for the first day of filming.
1: Day one was incredibly cold in the absolutely infamous Watford.
2: Oh, it's supposed to be magical. Tell me it's magical. Tell me that you flew on day one.
1: I was outside. It was magical. We had fake snow. It was a scene that is in the trailer with the lovely David Corenswet, mm-hmm. where I land on Earth. Mm. And I was speaking in Kryptonian, and I was so excited, but also terrified. The first day on any job, I think, is very overwhelming. I don't think that they should record anything for the first week that you do on set,
2: true.
1: Because you're still kind of getting your feet. But it was really lovely to have David there. And he was very gracious and gave some advice about potential bruising, which happens, but you get really proud.
2: Yeah, of course.
1: Yeah, you're like...
2: You're supposed to get beaten up in these films.
1: Yeah.
2: You're Superman or Supergirl.
1: Exactly.
2: That's the whole thing.
1: Mm-hmm.
3: Hey, I was just touching base to see when you think you might be coming back. You know, I'm just worried that you're not going to find your stride here if you keep going off-world all the time, Kara. I'm worried you're not going to find your people.
4: Yeah, well, that's the thing, Clark. I have no people. Home is wherever you are, buddy.
2: Music plays a huge role in this film, and you're clearly a big music fan.
1: Mm-hmm.
2: How close to Kara is your music taste, do you think?
1: So I would say that my taste in music is quite similar to Kara's.
2: Mm-hmm. I mean, she's quite a messy character. When we first join her in the film, she is kind of all over the place. She's getting drunk. She's having a nice time.
1: Mm-hmm.
2: So she's quite...
1: She's fun.
2: She's loose.
1: Yeah.
2: Having a nice life.
1: Mm-hmm.
2: And the film itself has got some great throwbacks in there as well.
1: Yes.
2: Sort of iconic tracks, sort of 80s inspired, a lot of 90s and things. I was thinking Fontaine's DC.
1: I was thinking Fontaine. I made a playlist with Spotify.
2: Okay.
1: That people could go listen to very, very soon. And I did put Favorite by Fontaine's in there.
2: Interesting.
1: And Big almost made the cut by Fontaine's.
2: Okay.
1: Yeah.
2: This is good.
1: Yeah.
2: And we were thinking maybe sort of Wet Leg, Wolf Alice.
1: Yes.
2: That sort
1: There's
2: of...
1: There's a Wet... Yes, Wet Leg is in there.
2: But Kara's sort of good messy.
1: She's and great then, messy.
2: And what did you bring to her? What's the bit of Millie that's in Kara?
1: She is basically me, but I just can't fly. And that was kind of the most fascinating thing about doing this job in this really beautiful meta way that life loves to present you with these... full circle moments that hit you by pure surprise. Life's a trip, so.
2: What a lovely thing.
1: Yeah, it was really, really lovely.
0: Millie Alcock talking about Supergirl. Today's cultural critic is Katie Puckrick. Is Supergirl and the DC Universe your kryptonite?
5: Yeah, it is my kryptonite. Anything that is just churning out Sausage Factory, formulaic comic book stories over and over again, I just find it tedious, and I never would have gone to see this film had you not asked me to go have a little peek at it, and I loved it.
0: You did?
5: Yeah.
0: Okay. So what is it about, first of all, in a more general sense, what is it about the comic book universes, Marvel or DC, that still interests vast swathes of the world's population?
5: Well, the stories are classic. There's always a hero. There's a good guy and a bad guy, good over evil, special effects, those classic mythological tropes. And also for the studios, it's just a no-brainer. You don't have to think very hard. You just have to throw a lot of money at it. So those stories are classic.
0: What did you love about the film? Because, I mean, there's been a decline in box office dominance for Marvel and DC Universe fair at movie theaters. Supergirl has tanked at the box office.
5: I found Millie Alcock's performance so fresh, authentic, kind of slacker girl in her little space pod, just kind of jetting around the universe, pub crawling from planet to planet. No love interest. So refreshing.
0: Ah.
5: Nothing to do with trying to get the attention of a man. And she's just totally happy. I found her really aspirational.
0: Excellent.
5: And also, the other thing is, she wasn't, for a superhero, she wasn't all about like, oh, I'm going to save you all, like, relax. Like, she didn't have that Superman energy of goody two-shoes. Her little flying flat that she lives in is like a cross between a teenage girl's bedroom and some kind of music festival that's gone on way too long. But she is quite motivated by saving her pet dog.
0: Well, Katie, I think they ought to use one of those many lines of yours on their poster. Thank you, Katie Puckrick. You're listening to The Arts Hour from the BBC World Service with me, Nikki Beatty. The Portuguese singer, multi-instrumentalist, producer and composer Ana Lua Caiano has just joined us in the studio. Welcome, Ana Lua.
6: Thank you.
0: Your second album is coming out later this year and it expands the musical language that you've been shaping, where Portuguese folk tradition collides with electronica, rhythmic experimentation and powerful vocals.
7: Temos só seis anos para brincar, e outros tão poucos na escola e tantos mais a trabalhar sem conteúdo direção.
0: So your forthcoming album, will you tell me what the title is?
6: The title is, I'm going to say firstly in Portuguese.
0: Yes.
6: Devagar que a vida é curta. That means slowly as life is short. And it's a saying that my grandparents used to say. And when I was a kid, I didn't understand what it meant.
0: So is the whole album asking us to consider what we might find if we allow ourselves to slow down?
6: Yeah, it's a little bit because it's an album about death. It's a very dark album in a sense. But yeah, it invites us to slow down a little bit.
0: And you tackle the topics of death, war, other issues that trouble you. Is your work deliberately political?
6: Yeah, I don't think it's deliberately political, but I think it's very inspired by the things that I watch in the daily life. And some of the songwriters that I really appreciate in Portugal were from the dictatorship period, where they spoke about how bad was the dictatorship, but they couldn't say that. So I heard to a lot of political songwriters, and I think that inspired me in a way. And I speak about the habitational crisis, about immigration problems, about war and about everything that I see.
0: So the lead single is Uma Vida a Menos, mm-hmm. which I think means a lesser life, does it?
6: Yeah.
0: How does it translate?
6: A lifetime less.
0: A lifetime less. Yeah. But the theme seems to be work and workers' yeah. rights. Tell me a bit about that.
6: So this music speaks about how sometimes work is in the center of life and people don't have time to rest. In Portugal, we have a very low salary and people work a lot. Sometimes they have two jobs in order to pay the bills. So the name of the single is a little bit sarcastic. It's like we are working and we are losing life.
7: Outra semana e outra sempre a mesma coisa. Duas horas de autocarro, oito horas de trabalho.
0: The video is shot by, is it somebody from your family?
6: Yeah.
0: Tell us who it is.
6: It's my sister, Joana Caiano.
0: So on this particular video, there is an office, because it's workers mm-hmm. repeating the same things every day, completely filled with soil. So they are literally buried.
6: Yeah.
0: And there is a phrase that there are more men buried in work than in graves.
6: And the music video showcases strange types of works, like taking out the keys of the computer with some chopsticks. And there's people that might not know what they are doing. They don't know what's the aim. So it's a little bit purposeless.
8: Yes. Or... But the track has beat drops. It has piano.
6: Yeah.
8: At one point you walk in playing what looks like bagpipes to me.
6: Yeah.
8: There's percussion. You're a one-woman band, aren't you? So are there any unusual instruments on this album?
6: In this album, I try to balance this idea of a lot of rhythm and a lot of confusion with a little bit of silence.
8: Yeah.
6: I recorded sounds from a wool factory in Portugal.
8: Oh, so they're like field recordings.
6: Yes. And there's a lot of music that have those sounds of that are recorded in factories. I have also two rocks that the group of women that play a square drum. They played like castanholas. I don't know how to say, but it's the instrument.
8: Castanets?
6: Castanets, yeah, probably. But they play that with rocks from the river where their village is from. So they gave to me the rocks and I also used that in the concert as well. So I tried to bring a little bit of those objects, strange objects, to the concert.
8: Is it too lofty then for me to describe you as an ethnomusicologist?
6: Yeah, you could describe me as that.
8: That's what you're doing in so many ways, isn't it? When I was making a little video to say that you were the guest on the Arts Hour today, and I was explaining that if you think of a female voice from Portugal and all you bring up is fado, then this is going to expand your musical touch points, yes, isn't it? How do the Portuguese view what you do? How would they describe you?
6: I think it's very interesting because I have an audience that is a young audience that might be connected more to the dancing part of the music. And I have an audience that is more elderly, people, yes, that know the traditional songs. And it's very interesting after the concerts when they speak to me and they said, this rhythm reminds me of a song that my mother used to sing. And for me, it's so beautiful that people... that sometimes I'm afraid they would be scared with the synthesizer, but no, they are very excited and they recognize something.
8: There is a track called Deixa-me Morto Morrer. Mm-hmm. Am I pronouncing that? Am I butchering that pronunciation?
6: It's in Portuguese, it's very hard to pronounce Portuguese, but it's almost
8: perfect. No, you
6: Deixa-me Morto Morrer. We eat the vowels, so it's very hard.
8: You eat the vowels. Yeah, I love that. Maybe that's what we need to learn to do. This is a track from your last album.
6: Mm-hmm. Yeah.
8: Will you tell us a little bit about it?
6: So this song, it was initially about a death of a person and the way someone deals with the death. And as the music continues, it's like... okay, let the dead man die and continue. Let's continue life. But then there's other interpretations and someone thinks, this is about Salazar, for example, that was the dictator. And I really love to think that the music can change its meaning because of the environment, because now in Portugal, the far right started to grow a lot. So I think this music got another meaning because of that.
8: So just thinking about all these performances that you've got coming up across Europe this summer. So you're going to be at the WOMAD Festival in the UK this weekend, Galicia and Rioja in Spain in August, Sardinia, Florence in Italy. I'm interested to know how you've learned to transmit emotion and stories via your body and your face and your voice rather than the words, which many people won't understand. How do you work on that?
6: I think that even in Portugal, when I'm performing, I feel that in each song I'm kind of an actress. So I try to really feel what I'm saying, and I hope that people can relate and
8: I think they can
6: feel that. O sol que pede atrás de ti,
8: que eu vá para onde eu vai, não fico aqui. What is the story behind your plaits or your braids? They are long ponytails on either side, so pigtails, but they're right down to below your ribs, and then you've got little bands all the way up to give them segments. Is that very Portuguese?
6: No, it just started with a music video. Firstly, my hair grew a lot since the first music video where I used this. And then in this last Uma Vida Menos, we made huge, huge braids that go. There's a shot in the music video in with the cows and everything, and the braids go all over all the over cows. The place. And sometimes the cows pull the braids. But the idea, and I want to continue to explore what these braids could mean. And in the next music videos, we're going to explore like the different uses of these braids. So it's a character as well.
8: It's a character, yeah, exactly. They are characters that are adding to you. Ana Lua Payano. Muito obrigada.
6: Muito obrigada.
8: You're listening to The Art Cell from the BBC World Service with me, Nikki Beatty. Tania Bruguera is an artist from Cuba who's exhibited and in some cases performed her work across the globe. Her work is conceptual as well as political, often harnessing the public to take part. One example is her landmark piece, Tatlin's Whisper No. 6, which she staged in Havana. She invited people to come up to a microphone and say whatever they liked for 1 minute, after which actors in military uniforms escort them off the stage. The Cuban president at the time, Raul Castro, was seeking to improve relations with US President Barack Obama, and the government did not respond favorably to Tania's piece. With a new solo exhibition of her work opening in the UK, Tania Bruguera spoke candidly to the BBC's John Wilson about her memories of the controversial artwork from nearly two decades ago.
9: How did people seize that opportunity? What did they say?
10: It was insane. It was really... I had a friend, she doesn't understand Spanish, she say, I don't know what they talk about, the air is so thick, you can feel the fear. And it was fascinating using art to give people freedom.
9: I think it was 5 years later, 2014, you tried to restage that piece.
10: I restaged it.
9: And then you were arrested and detained for several days. What happened?
10: Yeah, because one non-negotiable area is in Cuba, you never mix art with activism. You never invite dissidents to an artwork, which is what I did in 2009. A lot of dissidents came and spoke. But as an artist, you have to say, I have one time to do this, I'll do it properly. And if I don't exhibit anymore, doesn't matter. You know, the work has been done properly. Then when Obama and Raul decided to have an approachment and opening the relationship, diplomatic relationship, you know, I wanted to test it. My work is also testing politics. You know, you say something as politician, I'm going to believe you and I'm going to do it. And then it will test how real your statement was. And rightly so. Immediately they detained me. They detained 87 more people. People who didn't even know the work was happening because they were dissidents who had no idea who I was.
9: What, they were arrested in relation to your piece? 87 people were arrested, but even though they had nothing to do with it?
10: Yeah, because in Cuba they have a list of dissidents, and every time there is a national holiday or an important person is traveling to Cuba or there is some rumor that some protest is going to happen, they preventively detain people.
9: Right. But you say this was happening at a time of those bilateral talks when Obama and Raul Castro were talking about trade agreements, political rapprochement, and you were testing whether that would work with art. Now, you found out the hard way that that wasn't going to be so easy.
10: Mm-hmm.
9: You did leave Cuba eventually, and did you feel you were forced out? Did you want to leave?
10: No.
9: You would have stayed in Cuba if you could have done.
10: Yes, absolutely. I was forced. I was blackmailed. And to be honest, the reason I decide to leave is because they try so much to convince me to leave that I knew I had that as a bargaining chip. So I say, I leave only if you liberate these artists. And I gave them a list of like, I don't know, 20 people or something who are in prison. And that was basically it.
9: And they were all artists, 20 people? They were...
10: No, there were some journalists and also there were underage kids who were in prison.
9: Why did Cuba want you to leave the country? Why was it? Would it not have been simpler just to have locked you up, to have put you in prison?
10: In one of the interrogation sessions, they told me I would not be put in prison because I was not going to become the Cuban Ai Weiwei. So what they did is they put me in home detention, where I was for 9 months not able to leave my house, not even to buy food, to go to the doctor, to nothing. So I was for 9 months in my house. Oh. Like literally, I could not even go to somebody else's in the building home.
9: So you are now living and working in the United States in this state of forced exile. How has the current political climate in America, in the US, affected your work, do you think?
10: Very much. It's very funny. The other day I was in a conversation in New York, and the person who was moderating presented me as somebody who come from the future to our present in the United States. And what he meant by that is I already been gone through a lot of things that aren't happening now in the United States. Like, you start feeling things I felt 30 years ago in Cuba. Like, people afraid of talking, people in their job being very careful about what they say. The government took money from the National Endowment for Humanities. This is the government responsibility for research and ideas. So I think all of that is pressure. Yes, it's not as evident as being detained from your home and being put in prison, but this is also censorship and it's also pressure.
8: Artist Tania Bruguera. Katie Puckrick is still with me in the studio as today's cultural critic. Are you drawn to experience Tania's exhibition after hearing that?
11: Oh, absolutely. I mean, what a brave woman anyway, in terms of standing her ground and the fact that she, through her political and artistic power behind getting those other prisoners released.
8: How do you feel about public performance art being used as political statement?
11: Well, all art is a political statement. Art is made in the context of the society that the artist lives in. And to claim that art is not political is from a position of privilege, because it's something that even I'm thinking about bossa nova that existed in Brazil in the 60s. And by the end of the 60s, bossa nova segued into tropicalia, which was kind of a psychedelic version of the same thing. And that was more working class, more overtly protest music. You know, we listen to it and think, oh, this is lovely martinis at sundown kind of thing on your yacht. But it was political protest against the right-wing government at the time. And even the fact that the harmonies were quite dissonant and there was sort of ambiguous resolutions within the music. A lot of the artists had to, whether it was Jobim or whether it was Caetano Veloso, Gal Costa, they were harassed and hassled and sometimes had to self-exile.
8: Do I sense

0: He's Catherine Tickell. Here, via an interpreter, their lead singer introduces the band and the track they played.
1: Je suis Saddam Ibrahim.
2: My name is Saddam Ibrahim, leader of the group Imarhan. I'm here in the studio today with Haiballah, Abkaldar, Tar and Hisham. We founded the group Itamarraset in 2006. As a band, we do our best to preserve Tuareg culture, our language and our traditions. For example, we only sing in Tamashek. This helps us nurture and protect our identity. It is a way to preserve the Tuareg's vocabulary and the poems which otherwise would slowly disappear, especially given that Tamashek isn't taught in schools. Keeping our language alive is the most important thing we can do.
3: Aujourd'hui, chez nous, en fait, c'est depuis la guerre du Mali, donc on a beaucoup de réfugiés.
2: Since the beginning of the war in Mali, many refugees have come to live in Tamanrasset. There isn't a single Tuareg house which doesn't have at least one or two refugee families living there. So, of course, we've felt the suffering of other people, and we can't turn a blind eye. Especially in the media today, it seems like no one's talking about what's happening in the region. There are lots of problems in the world, and barely anyone is interested in the desert and the people there. So we're trying to speak out. It's very important.
3: Très important.
2: Dunya Toshao is a song about how life has changed. I feel like life moves very fast nowadays. The song explores the differences between the lives of nomadic people who call the desert their home and the lives of those who live in cities. It's two different worlds.
3: On a deux mondes différents.

0: Imaan Han performing live. That's it for this week's Arts Hour. Thank you for your ears, and thank you to both my guests, Anna Lua Cayano and Katie Puckrick. For now, from me, Nikki Beatty, studio manager Sarah Hockley and Charles Aspen, and producers Nikki Paxman and Kieran Birmingham, see you next week.
1: And this is KMXT Kodiak, 100.1 FM. KMXT is also in HD. 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Well, it's just right after noon here on your Saturday here in Kodiak. Currently, fair skies, 65 degrees out in Kodiak right now. Wind speed from the northwest, 12 miles per hour. Humidity is at 45%. I'll have your full forecast for the next few days coming up in the Island Messenger in the mid part of the hour. Before that, of course, we've got the news segment. We've got the weekly wrap, all of the news for the week, all in one news segment, so you can catch up on anything that you've missed the entire week. But first, NPR News.
2: Live from NPR News in Washington, I'm Nora Rahm. After 2 weeks of nightly U.S. strikes against Iran, it was quiet last night. But President Trump has said an escalation of strikes is a possibility. NPR's Emily Fang is covering the war from Israel. She reports people in the Middle East are expecting more violence.
3: Trump said this week he'd gotten reports Iran moved uranium refining centrifuges deep under this massive mountain called Pickaxe Mountain. And he said the U.S. was likely to strike the mountain, quote, very heavily. I've seen an increasingly a sign of a split in Iran between hardliners and moderates there over whether diplomacy or war is the preferred approach to the U.S. And, for example, just this weekend, Iran's government accused its own state broadcaster of censoring Iran's president. So there's a lot of uncertainty, and the United Kingdom, Germany, and France with

0: withdrew their diplomats from Tehran this week as a precaution. And here in Israel, where I am, governments locally are opening up public shelters once again in anticipation of possible bombing from Iran.
1: NPR's Emily Fang. Democrats in Maine today picked their choice to challenge Republican Senator Susan Collins in one of the most closely watched races this fall. It's Troy Jackson, a logger and a former president of the state Senate. He says this is a new day for Maine Democrats.
2: There is a place in this campaign for all of you. There is work for you in this movement. And I will spend every day, now through November, earning that trust. Because today, we turn the page. Today, this becomes a general election campaign. And today, we begin the work of defeating Susan Collins in November.
1: The hastily called convention was required after the previous front-runner, Graham Plattner, suspended his campaign earlier this month when a woman he once dated accused him of rape, which he has denied. President Trump returned to the rescheduled White House Correspondents Association dinner last night after the annual event was brought to an abrupt end by a gunman in April. As NPR's Ava Pukach reports, the president used his speech at the event to make familiar jabs at the media.
3: In his hour-long speech, President Trump called out several reporters by name. He said CNN's Caitlin Collins, quote, never smiles, and said her reporting, which was awarded earlier in the night, was, quote, fake. He called incoming White House Correspondents Association President Jackie Heinrich, quote, nasty. He recounted how many bad headlines he's had in the New York Times and said he's personally responsible for keeping the press employed.
4: When I'm not around, you're going to be broke. There's not going to be anybody to report on. Nobody gives a damn about anybody else.
3: He ended his speech by putting on a Trump 2028 hat, saying it would help the press's ratings. Ava Pukach, NPR News.
1: This is NPR News in Washington. A slate of popular peptide therapies has won the backing of a key advisory panel to the federal government. This is just the first step that could eventually open up broader access to the experimental drugs. NPR's Will Stone reports.
5: The panel of advisors recommended the Food and Drug Administration reclassify almost all of the compounds under consideration so that specialized pharmacies in the U.S. could begin offering them. The outcome represents a win for Health Secretary Robert F. Kennedy Jr., who has publicly supported peptide therapies, and the broader wellness and longevity industry, which stands to profit substantially. The yes votes run counter to the FDA's own position. Scientists repeatedly cautioned there was limited data on safety and efficacy in humans. These peptides are not approved drugs. They are promoted widely online for uses like injury recovery, muscle growth, and more. The final decision is up to the FDA, which typically follows the panel's recommendations. Will Stone, NPR News.
1: French authorities say more than 140,000 people have been forced from their homes by wildfires in the southwestern part of the country. Tens of thousands more are fleeing wildfires in Spain. Scientists say the region has become more vulnerable due to hotter temperatures caused by climate change. The wildfires are prompting the Tour de France to cut short tomorrow's final stage, where cyclists ride through the streets of Paris. Officials say there aren't enough people to maintain security because they're off fighting the fires. I'm Nora Rahm, NPR News in Washington.
6: Ang NPR Balita ay hatid sa inyo ng Providence Kodiak Island Counseling Center. Para sa kaukulang impormasyon tungkol sa aming mga serbisyo, tumawag lamang sa 481-2400.
7: Welcome to the KMXT Weekly Wrap, where we go over this week's news from Alaska's Emerald Isle. I'm your host, Davis Hovey. On this week's recap, state lawmakers have ordered their professional nonpartisan auditors to examine the Alaska Board of Fisheries' procedural actions going back to October of 2023.
8: A common theme that, in the eyes of the public, is growing more severe each year is the board's adherence to a transparent public process, ethical conduct, as well as its own policies, regulations, and statutes.
7: More about that story later, but first.
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7: Kodiak is not one of Alaska's tourism hotspots, and visitors to the island usually come to hunt or to fish. But interest in wildlife viewing is also growing, and there are a few businesses in town capitalizing on that interest. KMXT's Catherine Irving went on a tour with one of these businesses and has this story.
10: If you live in Kodiak, it's hard to miss the new business around town. The 10-seater van has a massive photo of four brown bears vinyl wrapped across its body with the words Kodiak Bear Bus written in bold white letters on its side.
11: We are in our first summer. We are actually a little over a month in.
10: That's Jacob Buck, the Bear Bus's driver and guide. Today is a slow day. I'm one of two guests on board. Unlike traditional wildlife tours, which start at a specific time, the Bear Bus forms its schedule around the tides. So we're sitting at a bay 30 minutes west of town at 8 p.m. on a Thursday, waiting to see a Kodiak brown bear.
11: Yeah, we'll hop out here. Get some binoculars and see if we can see anybody.
10: The Bear Bus's owners, Scott and Jackie Stone, are not new to the wildlife business. They're based in Kodiak, but spend summers in Katmai National Park, where they host guests for multi-day bear tours. Currently, they're in Katmai and could only answer questions over email. Scott Stone writes that they built the Bear Bus partly to give their Katmai Bear Camp clients something to do while they're in Kodiak. But Buck says another reason was to capture a new market.
11: They also wanted to help provide a service for the different cruise ships that have been coming into Kodiak.
10: The Stones Bear Camps cost nearly $5,000 per person for 3 days. The Bear Bus tours are $130 per person, which Buck says is an easier sell for tourists coming off of a cruise ship. Kodiak is one of Alaska's smallest cruise ship ports by numbers. Cruise companies don't own any of the businesses in town, and most ships bring fewer than 1,000 guests. But according to data from Kodiak's Tourism Bureau, cruise ship passenger numbers are set to go up by 25% this year. Other businesses are capitalizing on the increase in cruise traffic as well. Stephen Foreman owns and operates Kodiak Scenic Tours, a whale watching and sightseeing business. He says the season has been good so far.
12: It's the best one yet. Each year in the last 5 years has gotten incrementally better. And this one appears to be right in that realm.
10: Right now, he says cruise ship passengers make up the minority of his business, but that he's been contracting with the ships more than he used to. As for the rest of his customers, he says people normally book with him as an extra after spending their trip on fishing charters. But he says that might be changing.
12: I was actually really surprised in my tour last night. I actually asked this question to all six of my guests. Hey, are you guys going out fishing? Are you guys going out doing some other like charter stuff? And they were only here to do like wildlife.
10: He isn't the only one who's noticed this. Sabrina Hicks is the executive director of Discover Kodiak, the city's visitors bureau.
13: Hello. Hi. Let me know if you have any questions.
10: As Hicks and I chat in the Discover Kodiak office, a couple wanders in to buy a puffin plushie. They, too, are forgoing fishing charters in favor of looking for puffins and whales. Hicks says it's becoming more common.
13: That is something that I've seen, and I've been here for 3 years, but just living here for seven, I've seen that change.
10: Other visitors to the Discover Kodiak office were here for work or to visit relatives, but Mandy and Matt Schaefer were stoked to see Kodiak's wildlife, especially bears.
14: So just not something we see in Florida, and when you come to Kodiak, there's so many bears, so you want to see bears.
10: Hicks says she and the Bureau have been developing a plan to get more feedback from the community and make sure Kodiak's tourism scene doesn't get too big. Because at the end of the day, she says the island's down-to-earth feel is what keeps people coming back.
13: I think that's what the draw is for people to come visit. They have already gone to other communities like Ketchikan and Juneau, but they're searching for more of an authentic experience, and they don't want to go to a zoo and see a Kodiak brown bear. They want to see where the bears live.
10: But those bears can be tricky to find. Back on the Bear Bus, we have been searching for 30 minutes without any luck. So Buck takes us to see another of the island's large denizens, Stellar Sea Lions. Animals like bears aren't a guarantee, but the sea lions, Buck says, never fail to put on a show. Reporting in Kodiak, I'm Catherine Irving.
7: After being closed to vehicles for more than 5 months, the road up Pillar Mountain was reopened on Wednesday, July 22nd. As KMXT reports, the city of Kodiak waffled on reopening the road due to the ongoing risk of landslides. Back in February, Kodiak saw nearly 2.5 inches of rain in one day, setting a daily record for February 3rd, according to the National Weather Service. 2 days later, the city's Public Works Department closed the road up Pillar Mountain due to a landslide that caused a section of the access road near the gravel pit to collapse. Since then, the road has been closed to all vehicles, but pedestrians have still been able to use the road and access nearby trails. Interim City Manager Tim Putney says that access on the mountain has always been a focus of public attention.
15: There are a lot of people that are pretty passionate about wanting to get up there again, so we decided to just move it up the list and forego some other projects just to kind of get that done.
7: Mainly, public comment has come on social media where residents have complained about the lack of access on Pillar Mountain for months. Initially, Putney and city staff had told the public via social media earlier this month that the safety and liability risks were too great to reopen the road. But Putney says the city's Public Works Department later came up with a solution.
15: So we felt by adding a few feet of road on the other side and putting a berm on the damaged side that we just open the gate so it's passable, put some of our safety concerns at rest.
7: Vehicles can now drive up the road with room for two to pass each other where the landslide took place. But driving on Pillar Mountain Road still poses a risk. A year and a half ago, a geotechnical engineering firm the city contracted with released a study on the landslide risks of areas around Kodiak. Several portions of the hillsides on Pillar Mountain could turn into a significant landslide, according to the study. And as Putney says, the city doesn't know how stable areas of the road are.
15: There's a lot of risk on Pillar. Bedrock is shallow. A lot of the topsoil is mixed with that volcanic ash, and you get a decent amount of rain in a short amount of time. It's liable to cause a landslide.
7: Prior to this year, a significant landslide occurred on Pillar Mountain in 1971, significantly impacting Razanoff Drive. That's according to the Landslide Risk Assessment Study, which indicates that the greatest cause of slope failure in the Kodiak area is extreme rainfall. Still, the road is set to remain open for the rest of this summer. The city will continue to monitor the damaged area of Pillar Mountain Road and have crews and equipment on standby next time heavy rainfall is in the forecast. In other news, the U.S. Coast Guard base Kodiak held a change of command ceremony for the fast response cutter Frederick Mann on Wednesday, July 22nd. During the ceremony, Lieutenant Abigail Valadez accepted the role of commanding officer of the vessel from Lieutenant Jacob Daubert. The Frederick Mann is the latest of three 154-foot fast response cutters to come to Kodiak. Construction on the vessel was completed in 2025, and the Coast Guard commissioned it on base Kodiak in February of this year. According to KMXT's previous reporting, the vessel will eventually be homeported in Seward. A spokesperson for the Coast Guard Arctic District wrote in an email that incoming commanding officer Valadez previously served as the operations officer on the Coast Guard cutter Willow, which is based in South Carolina. She won the Coast Guard's Latina-style Distinguished Military Service Award as a first-class cadet in 2021 for her efforts to diversify and expand the Coast Guard Academy's recruitment. Outgoing commanding officer Daubert received a Coast Guard Commendation Medal during the change of command ceremony for his service on the Frederick Mann. According to a Coast Guard announcement, Daubert has served on the Frederick Mann since the Coast Guard accepted delivery of the vessel in June of 2025. The Coast Guard spokesperson says that Daubert will be relocating to Juneau to work with the Southeast Alaska District Logistics Department. Commanding officers of fast response cutters typically serve for 2 years, according to the Coast Guard spokesperson. The U.S. Coast Guard tracked Chinese vessels traveling through a section of international waters in the Bering Sea recently, in the first such instance reported of this year. KUCB reports the Coast Guard said in a statement on July 10th that its personnel monitored the Shui Long earlier this month while the Chinese research ship moved through the U.S. Exclusive Economic Zone. That's an area about 200 nautical miles offshore where the U.S. has jurisdiction over natural resources. The vessel was headed for the Arctic and another China-flagged research vessel, the Shui Long 2, according to the Coast Guard. Foreign ships are allowed to transit through that area, but would need prior permission from the U.S. to conduct marine science research. They would also be required to share that information after they've collected it. The Coast Guard cutter Monroe monitored the two research ships, part of what the Coast Guard calls Operation Frontier Sentinel, making sure that they followed international regulations. And our final story for this week, state lawmakers have ordered their professional, nonpartisan auditors to examine the Alaska Board of Fisheries' procedural actions going back to October of 2023. The audit was spurred by concerns about ethics violations, lack of transparency, and failures to follow policymaking procedures defined in state law, state regulations, and the board's own internal policies. Representative Louise Stutes, a Kodiak Republican who has chaired the House Fisheries Committee for the last 8 years, says she's heard from more and more fishery stakeholders across the state.
8: A common theme that in the eyes of the public is growing more severe each year is the board's adherence to a transparent public process, ethical conduct, as well as its own policies, regulations, and statutes.
7: Stutes requested the audit through the Legislative Budget and Audit Committee. She spoke to the request in committee on July 16th. She pointed to the May decision by the state's acting Attorney General, Corey Mills, to overturn five regulations that the board passed in February. Those regulations would have reduced commercial salmon fishing in some parts of the South Alaska Peninsula, commonly called Area M. On May 19th, Mills ruled that the Board of Fisheries votes were improper and voided the changes. Stute says that's proof the board is not being ethical or transparent in its decision-making process.
8: Board decisions are consequential, often impacting thousands or tens of thousands of Alaskans within a single action. It is for these reasons that the board's processes and procedures are, by law, transparent, ethical, and with ample opportunity for public comment.
7: Proponents of the Board of Fisheries Area M decisions, like the Yukon River Intertribal Fish Commission, say the regulations would have also protected some of those salmon bound for the Yukon River and Western Alaska subsistence fishermen. But opponents say the Board of Fisheries violated state ethics laws when they approved the new regulations. Stute says she consulted with state auditors and requested that they focus not on the outcomes of the board's decisions, but the process leading up to them. For example, whether agenda changes or emergency petitions were accepted and considered based on state laws. The Legislative Committee unanimously approved Stutes' request. Chris Curtis, the state's legislative auditor, told the committee that her staff did a similar review of the Board of Game about 8 years ago, which has similar processes. And, coincidentally, Curtis's office recently created a new section focused specifically on performance audits of this scope.
16: I believe we'd be able to start this fairly quickly, which is unusual for the Division of Legislative Audit.
7: Curtis says the audit could be finished by the next legislative session in January.
17: KMXT is supported in part by the Kodiak Women's Resource and Crisis Center, providing support for victims of domestic and or sexual violence. 907-486-6171.
7: If you enjoy this podcast, make sure to subscribe to us on Spotify. Our staff put together KMXT stories every week to help you keep up to date on the archipelago's latest news. And that's it for this week's edition of the KMXT Weekly Wrap. Again, I'm Davis Hovey. We'll be back next week, same time, same place. Thanks for tuning in.
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19: And welcome to your Saturday afternoon Island Messenger. I don't have any personal messages to read for you, so we'll go right on to the weather for today. Let's check out the weather for tonight here in Kodiak. Rain is likely tonight, mainly before 1 a.m., cloudy with a low around 52. And northwest wind 5 to 15 miles per hour. The chance of rain tonight is at 70%. For Sunday, a slight chance of rain before 10 a.m., mostly cloudy skies, and then gradually becoming sunny with a high near 69. Northwest winds 10 to 15 miles per hour with the chance of rain on Sunday at 20%. Sunday night, partly cloudy skies with a low around 55, west wind 5 to 10. And for Monday, a chance of rain after 1 p.m., mostly cloudy skies with a high near 62. West wind around 10 miles per hour becoming north in the afternoon. Chance of rain on Monday is at 30%. Now checking the south side of the island, the forecast for tonight calling for mostly cloudy skies with a chance of rain. Lows in the upper 40s and north wind to 15 miles per hour. For Sunday, mostly sunny skies with a slight chance of rain and in the morning. Highs in the mid-60s to lower 70s and northwest wind to 15 miles per hour. And for Sunday night, mostly clear in the evening, then becoming mostly cloudy. Lows in the upper 40s and west wind 10 to 15 miles per hour. Looking at Monday now, mostly cloudy skies with a slight chance of rain. Highs in the 60s and west wind 10 to 15 miles per hour. Well, today is Saturday, July the 25th. Our sunrise this morning at 5:51 a.m. The sun's going to set tonight at 10:40 p.m., giving us 16 hours and 50 minutes of daylight today. It's a loss of 3 minutes and 52 seconds from yesterday. Our record high on this date was back in 1966. We had 80 degrees. And back in 2012, we had a record low of 43 degrees. Checking our marine weather now. The synopsis for the North Gulf Coast, including Koyuk Island waters and the Cook Inlet, calls for a 1,012 millibar low, 80 nautical miles south of Middleton Island, to remain nearly stationary through this afternoon. It then moves to 325 nautical miles southeast of Kodiak City at 1,002 millibars Sunday morning and exits into the North Pacific. A 1,005 millibar low formed 75 miles northeast of Kodiak City on Monday morning. What does that mean for our local waters? Well, for the Chinook Bay, today northwest winds to 15 knots, becoming north to 10 knots in the afternoon, seas to 3 feet. For tonight, variable winds less than 10 knots, becoming northwest 20 knots after midnight, seas to 2 feet with rain. And for Sunday, northwest winds to 15 knots, diminishing to 10 knots in the afternoon, seas to 2 feet. For the Marmot Bay, then, today, west winds to 15 knots, diminishing to 10 knots in the afternoon, seas to 2 feet. Tonight, northwest winds to 10 knots, becoming west 15 knots after midnight, seas to 2 feet with rain. And for Sunday, west winds to 10 knots, seas to 2 feet. Along the Shelikof Strait, today, west winds to 20 knots, seas to 4 feet. For tonight, west winds to 15 knots, seas to 4 feet. And for Sunday, west winds to 20 knots, seas to 3 feet. Checking our tide information now for the Kodiak District. It looks like we've got a high tide coming up in about an hour at 1:22 p.m. of 5.5 feet. A low then at 5:36 p.m. of 3.9 feet. And another high tide just before midnight at 11:55 p.m. of 8.2 feet. Out on the west side, high tide coming up at 1:32 p.m. of 10.8 feet. A low tide then at 6:48 p.m. of 6 feet. And another high tide just after midnight, 12:34 a.m. of 12.4 feet. Here's a fish and game announcement.
20: This is the Alaska Department of Fish and Game in Kodiak with Kodiak Commercial Salmon Fishery Advisory Announcement number 22. This announcement was released at 10 a.m. July 19th, 2026. The Iziwit Bay section of the Afognak District will open to commercial salmon fishing at noon Monday, July 20th, and remain open until further notice. There will be a 57-hour commercial salmon fishing period from noon Monday, July 20th to 9 p.m. Wednesday, July 22nd in the following areas. The Humpy Deadman section of the Altac District, the Outer Iakulik and Haldwa Bay sections of the Southwest Kodiak District, the Northwest Kodiak District, the Northeast Kodiak District, the East Side Kodiak District, except Passagshack Bay remains closed, the Afognak District, except Duck Bay section, is currently open until 9 p.m. Wednesday, July 22nd, the Iziwit Bay section will open until further notice, and the Inner and Outer Katoi Bay sections remain closed. And the mainland district, except the seaward zone of the Cape Igbeck section, will remain closed. For closed waters adjustments, closed waters at Salter Creek, stream number 259-415, are the normal closed waters as described in regulation from noon Monday, July 20th until 9 p.m. Wednesday, July 22nd. Concerning the North Shelikof Strait fishery, short notice in-period closures may occur for seine fisheries in the seaward zones of the North Shelikof Strait as designated in the North Shelikof Strait Sockeye Salmon Management Plan. Closure announcements may occur at 8:30 a.m., 10 a.m., noon, 2 p.m., 5 p.m., or 8 p.m. on VHF Channel 6. As previously announced, the Duck Bay section of the Afognak District is scheduled to close at 9 p.m. Wednesday, July 22nd. The Sheridan Bay Special Harvest Area remains open to commercial salmon fishing until further notice. Fishermen are also reminded that in the Kodiak area, including the mainland district, until further notice, Chinook salmon 28 inches or greater in length may not be retained by purse and gear in the commercial fishery and must be returned to the water unharmed. Other closed waters are shown on the Kodiak area salmon statistical chart and detailed in the commercial salmon fishing regulations. Statistical charts, harvest strategies, and commercial salmon fishing regulations are available at the Kodiak Fish and Game Office. Recent salmon fishery information may be obtained by calling the department's 24-hour recorder phone at 486-4559.
19: And thanks to the Department of Fish and Game for that announcement. We have time for a few community announcements, let you know what's going on around Kodiak. Here's the first one. The Kodiak Island Borough and City of Kodiak Local Emergency Planning Committee will hold a meeting on Wednesday, July the 29th, 2026. The meeting's going to start at 6:30 p.m. in the City Fire Station. That's at 1240 Mill Bay Road. For more information, you can give them a call at 486-8923. The meeting is open to the public. And it will be web streamed with the link available at the City of Kodiak website. Those wishing to request printed meeting materials, give them a call, 486-8636. Here's another reminder that nominating petitions for 1 1-year city council seat and 2 3-year city council seats are available in the city clerk's office. For additional information, you can call the city clerk at 486-8636. The Kodiak Fisheries Research Center Aquarium and Touch Tank have new and extended hours beginning on July the 21st. And until August the 28th, the Kodiak Fisheries Research Center Aquarium and Touch Tank hours will be extended to include Thursdays and Fridays, open from 9 a.m. to noon. And Tuesday hours will remain the same, noon until 4 p.m. Coming up this week is also a Financial Wellness Wednesday at the Kodiak Job Center. This is from KeyBank. And the topic at noon on Wednesday is going to be planning for retirement. 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The workshops are free and open to everyone. That's again at the Kodiak Job Center on Wednesday at noon. And that'll do it for community announcements on your Saturday afternoon Island Messenger.
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7: The
0: The Alaska Fisheries Report is brought to you in part by the Alaska Marine Safety Education Association, providing U.S. Coast Guard accepted hands-on safety training for all of Alaska's fishermen and their families. 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

0: Lawmakers have ordered their professional, nonpartisan auditors to examine the Alaska Board of Fisheries procedural actions going back to October 2023. KMXT's Davis Hovey reports that the audit was spurred by concerns about ethics violations and transparency, and failures to follow policymaking procedures defined in state law, state regulations, and the board's own internal policies. Representative Louise Stutz, a Kodiak Republican who has chaired the House Fisheries Committee for the last 8 years, says she keeps hearing from fishery stakeholders across the state.
1: A common theme that in the eyes of the public is growing more severe each year is the board's adherence to a transparent public process, ethical conduct, as well as its own policies, regulations, and statutes.
0: Stutz requested the audit through the Legislative Budget and Audit Committee. She spoke to the request in committee last week. Stutz pointed to the May decision by the state's acting attorney general, Corey Mills, to overturn 5 regulations the board passed in February. Those regulations would have reduced commercial salmon fishing in some parts of the South Alaska Peninsula, commonly called Area M. On May 19th, Mills ruled the board's votes were improper and voided the changes. Stutz says that's proof the board is not being ethical or transparent in its decision-making process.
1: Board decisions are consequential, often impacting thousands or tens of thousands of Alaskans within a single action. It is for these reasons that the board's processes and procedures are, by law, transparent, ethical, and with ample opportunity for public comment.
0: Stutz says she consulted with state auditors and requested they focus not on the outcomes of the board's decisions, but the process leading up to them. For example, whether agenda changes or emergency petitions were accepted and considered based on state laws. The legislative committee unanimously approved her request and amended the audit to include all board meetings from October of 2023 through the beginning of this month.

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0: Bristol Bay set netting used to be dominated by women, but that's changed over the decades, and one researcher is digging into the decline and why it isn't happening anywhere else. KDLG's Jesse Sheldon reports.
1: June Ingram has fished the same family set net site in Eacook for over 60 years. Her grandfather first came to Bristol Bay as a winter watchman for a cannery.
2: My grandfather, who was from Denmark, came to Bristol Bay, and he was a winter watchman for a cannery. And then he came to Eacook in 1939 and staked this property, this site.
1: Even though it was her grandfather who first staked the site, Ingram says things looked a little different when he first showed up.
2: He said there were all women on the beach, but he was the first man.
1: Ingram says set netting sites in Bristol Bay have traditionally been operated by women, which allowed them to multitask, fishing both commercially and for their families.
2: The reason why women stayed on the shore was to also subsist, not only put up fish, smoked fish, but also to pick the greens and herbs and berries as the seasons came along.
1: But the number of women set netters in Bristol Bay is declining. In the mid-70s, when limited entry permits were first issued, 57% of set net permits were allocated to women. Today, only 34% are. Amy Burnett Cross is a postdoc fellow in economics at the University of Alaska Anchorage, researching women's participation in the labor force. She spent much of the last year crunching the numbers on set net permit holders in Bristol Bay to better understand why this decline is happening.
3: The other piece that we are interested in as economists is to think more broadly about why we're seeing something so different in the trend than we're seeing in almost every other high-wage occupation in the economy.
1: She says women's participation in most other high-wage industries has increased. Cross's research is still underway, but she has two primary hypotheses. First, as more high-paying economic opportunities open up for women elsewhere, they become more likely to exit.
3: As the economy develops within Bristol Bay and as local women move to Anchorage and other parts of Alaska, they have access to opportunities in jobs where they're earning higher wages or their employer is not allowing them to come back and fish during fishing season. That kind of pull away from the fishery is accelerating women's decline.
1: The other factor is the decline of shore-based buyers in Bristol Bay.
3: If they no longer have someone to sell fish to on the shore, then they're forced to now deliver on a tender or find another buyer.
1: She says a lot of women set netters are caregiving while fishing and don't have the flexibility to leave their site. Cross found that when limited entry permits were implemented in the 70s, Bristol Bay had the highest rate of women permit holders anywhere in the state, by a landslide. Cross thinks one federal regulation from 1937 may have helped. The rule required 2 years of residency in Bristol Bay to participate in the set net fishery. She says this regulation protected local access rights for set net sites. Cross also found that women retain Bristol Bay set net permits for much longer than men, often for 30 to 40 years, even as markets change.
3: So women are more likely to retain permits within the family when permit prices are high, meaning that they're less likely to sell to the highest bidder. They're more likely to probably to be giving their permits to a family member.
1: For June Ingram in Eacook, sharing the set net tradition with her family is at the core of her fishing.
2: We enjoy life. We show our children. We bring them closer together, our families.
1: For the many Alaskans concerned about the migration of permits to out-of-state hands, Cross says it's vital to examine each fishery individually and to look at the specific pressures women in a fishery face, including Bristol Bay set netters. In Dillingham, I'm Jesse Sheldon.

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0: Anchorage's uniquely urban Ship Creek fishing spot, popular among anglers hoping to catch king salmon within city limits, had to close early this summer due to a lack of fish. But anglers are back fishing on the muddy banks downtown last Tuesday, taking their chances at the next catch of the season, silver salmon. Alaska Public Media's Michaela Finnerty joined them and has the story.
1: An unrelenting rain poured down Tuesday morning, but that didn't stop diehard fishing enthusiasts from casting out their lines at Ship Creek. The popular local fishing spot leads out to Cook Inlet and is one of the few locations for salmon fishing within the borders of Alaska's largest city. Todd Clow from Sonoma County in California came to Alaska for a weekend of fishing with friends around South Central. He donned a fishing vest over his rain jacket, casting and recasting his line.
2: What are you trying to catch today? What's your goal?
3: Anything. So the first fish that I catch here will be my very first fish caught in Alaska.
1: Clow and six other anglers were posted up along the creek around 7 a.m. in hopes of catching coho, also known as silver salmon, as they began to travel upstream. 11 days earlier, the Alaska Department of Fish and Game shut down sport fishing at Ship Creek due to low king returns. Brittany Blaine Roth, the area management biologist, says surveys found king salmon runs weren't on track to meet reproduction goals for the William Jack Hernandez Sport Fish Hatchery, located on the creek.
4: We want 314 females and then ideally 314 males. And so altogether, you know, a little between 600 to 700 fish. That's what we're projecting we're going to get right now. So there's no added buffer. There's no extra fish to work with, which was part of the restriction, was to just, you know, just enough to get up to be able to support all the different fisheries.
1: The hatchery at Ship Creek supports multiple sport fishing locations. But Blaine Roth says king salmon numbers have been declining in productivity for the past decade.
4: I don't think necessarily folks are surprised when they see there's a lot of the wild stocks you haven't been allowed to fish for. There's been restrictions in the Matsu area, the Kenai area. That's the way we've been trending right now.
1: Clow, the fisherman from California, says he gets it.
3: Any avid fisherman is going to take advantage of the, you know, season when they can. But, you know, at the same time, it's also, if the numbers are low and, you know, the breeding stock is down and it means closing the season or having a shorter season, then that's just the way it's got to be, right?
1: Retention of king salmon is now prohibited at Ship Creek, but there are plenty of other fish to catch, including silvers, sockeyes, pinks, and chums. Anchorage resident Nathan Kitchen says he already has a freezer full of sockeye salmon from the Kasiloff River. Kitchen and his friends were smart. They were early enough to secure a prime spot underneath the C Street overpass to keep dry.
5: I'm hoping to catch maybe let go of a few silvers because my freezer currently is actually full of fish already, so probably just catching and let go for a while.
1: And yes, Cloud did end up catching his first ever fish in Alaska, but not at Ship Creek. He hooked a sockeye on the Kenai River later in the week. And for others hoping to land a fish in the city, Blaine Roth says Anchorage has quite a few lakes stocked with rainbow trout. To the south, Bird Creek is also open for silver, pink, and chum salmon. In Anchorage, I'm Michaela Finnerty.
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0: The Alaska Fisheries Report is brought to you in part by Alaska Marine Surveyors, proudly serving Kodiak and Alaska's marine surveying needs since 1990. 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

for this hour, I've gone back in time. Everything we're going to be hearing today is pretty old, like that one. That was Fox on the Run by the Country Gentlemen. I've got Flats and Scruggs, the Osborne Brothers, Stuart Hamblin, the Stanley Brothers, Charlie Moore with Bill Napier, the Dillards, Doc and Merle Watson, Carl Story, Jimmy Murphy, Jim and Jesse, Grandpa Jones, Don Reno, Jimmy Martin, the Kingston Trio, Jimmy Driftwood, String Bean, Jim Greer, Boxcar Willie, Hazel Dickens with Alice Gerard, the Carter Family, and we'll end it with Molly O'Day. First up, here's some Flats and Scruggs for you. This is Polka on a Banjo.

That was the Stanley Brothers. My Lord's Going to Set Me Free. Stuart Hamlin sang This Old House, and the Osmond Brothers was in there with Tennessee Hound Dog. Hope you're enjoying the music. Here's Charlie Moore with Bill Napier, Jonah and the Whale.

0: That was called My Lord Keeps a Record by Carl Story. Red Rocking Chair was done by Doc and Merle Watson. And the Dillards sang Dooley. Here's Electricity by Jimmy Murphy.
1: Well, you can't see electricity, I'm moving on the line. 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

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He will set your fields on fire. Grandpa Jones sang Lisa's Up on the Simon Tree, and Jim and Jesse sang Cotton Mill Man. We're just about done. Here's Jimmy Martin with I Like to Hear Him Preach It.

0: ever stop and think what the hell's really in a hot dog?
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0: What?
1: The hot dog I actually asked for.
2: I was traveling west of Buckskin on my way to a cattle run across a little cactus desert under a hot blistering sun. 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

That was called Brown Fairies Blues, and before that was Soldier's Joy by Jimmy Driftwood, and the Kingston Trio did Desert Pete. This here is String Bean, Herdin' the Cattle.

And that was Hazel Dickens with Alice Gerard singing the green rolling hills of West Virginia. I put Boxcar Willie in there with Wreck of Old 97 and Jim Greer. The tie that binds. Here's River of Jordan by the Carter Family.

And we're going to end it with Molly O'Day and the Cumberland Mountain folks. This is called When the Angels Rolled the Stone Away. Hey, thanks for joining us. Hope you enjoyed the tunes. I'm Willie B. And I be out of here.

0: 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I'm Sarah Al-Hamed of the Planetary Society, with more of the human adventure across our solar system and beyond.
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2: Welcoming visitors is an Aleutic Sukbyak tradition. 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It's also insurance. You never know when you might need someone's help. The Aleutic Museum values hospitality. At Kodiak's Native Cultural Center, we are proud to welcome guests of all ages, heritages, and abilities. The museum tells the story of the Aleutic people, Kodiak's first residents from the distant past to the present. Our exhibits, programs, and publications are designed to help everyone learn about the island's remarkable heritage. Whether you are in town briefly or have lived here for decades, you will receive a warm welcome and find opportunities to learn and create. Chimay, hello, this is Cheyenne for the Aleutic Museum, where everyone is welcome to visit, meet our friendly staff, explore the Aleutic world, and learn how Aleutic traditions continue. Kweana, thank you for listening.
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0: Kodiak Char is proud to support KMXT, an important part of our community. 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

0: Tonight on the Atomic Hour, we keep things fundamentally instrumental with a grown-up's table tribute to the music of the Beatles. In the second half, we spend one last night in Soho, featuring the soundtrack to the Edgar Wright film. First up this evening, brand new oldies from Jinwig Moore, Lord Huron, and Saint Motel. 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
1: Idea of going back in time or forward in time. 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

0: Bad Got Me Good by Miss Jin Wigmore, a brand new oldie kicking off this week's Atomic Hour show. I'm your host, Mr. 1960, the mid-century millennial. We also heard Louisa by Lord Huron and A Good Song Never Dies by Saint Motel.
1: 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Go Metro. Avoid pollution, congestion. It's the smart way. Remember, on Sundays, everyone rides free. And now, meet the Metro Protectron.
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0: A leftover piece of Halloween candy from Los Straitjackets. That was the Mad Cyan Twist on the Atomic Hour. 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
0: And now, let's cut out the greasy kids stuff and take our seats at the grown-ups table. We'll do some mature musing about the music of the Mop Tops from Merseyside. Beatlesque beats from Billy Vaughan and Francis Lai on the way, but first a double shot from the Holly Ridge String.

Billy Vaughan and his orchestra with a cover of The Beatles' Michelle. We also heard Francis Lai with Carry That Weight, and a double feature, Can't Buy Me Love and Sgt. Pepper's Lonely Hearts Club Band by the Holly Ridge Strings. The British beat continues when we sit down for Mr. 1960 at the Movies in the second half. Welcome back to the Atomic Hour. I'm your host, Mr. 1960, the mid-century millennial. It's been a while since we've sat down for Mr. 1960 at the Movies. This week we examine the jukebox soundtrack to the Edgar Wright film Last Night in Soho, which takes its title from a conversation he had with Quentin Tarantino, who told him that this forgotten single by Dave D, Dozy, Beaky, Mick, and Titch from 1968 was the perfect theme for a movie that hadn't been made yet.

The plot of the film centers around a young woman named Eloise Turner, who is at one point confronted by the fact that she shares the name of a late 60s Barry Ryan single.

She's a young woman from rural England with big dreams about becoming a fashion designer in London. Her disenchantment with 21st century life is underscored by music from The Kinks, The Searchers, and Peter and Gordon.

To make the plot more interesting, Ellie is possessed of a sixth sense, the occasional ability to see ghosts, which manifests itself in her nightly dreams once she moves into a Soho bedsit and finds herself attending a Cilla Black concert in the mid-60s.

Ellie finds gradually that her dreams center around a young aspiring singer named Sandy Collins, who strikes up a romance with a handsome young teddy boy named Jack, who in turn promises to lead her down the path to stardom. Ellie is delighted to tag along as they paint the town red, accompanied by music from The Who.

One of the most original tracks on the album is this Graham Bond Organization cover of Wade in the Water, performed on their album Live at Klook's Creek.

The mysterious Sandy Collins is played by the popular actress Anya Taylor-Joy, who recorded two covers for the album, one being a double take on Petula Clark's Downtown, at first illustrating her excitement at her prospective new career.

Before she knows it, Eloise's 1960s dream walking turns into a nightmare show as she witnesses Sandy's descent into a sordid life of crime and misery. The cheerful music of the 1960s takes on a sinister tone as we watch these proceedings. As for old Mr. 1960, I can never hear Sandy Shaw's single Puppet on a String the same way again.

Her ghost-watching dreams having made her an unwilling witness to brutality and murder, Eloise is eager to escape her rented apartment and goes to a Halloween party with some of her fellow students. Relieved to hear the DJ playing Susie and the Banshees' 1980 hit, Happy House.

It isn't long, however, before the song morphs into R. Dean Taylor's There's a Ghost in My House, heralding the arrival of ghosts from Ellie's dreams into the party atmosphere.

While most of the movie soundtrack are these jukebox selections from the 1960s, an original score was written for the film by Mr. Stephen Price. Standard spooky stuff, but one groovy track, grim though it may be, called I'm With You to the End.

Mr. Price also does some delightfully devious editing to 1960s singles, such as Sandy Shaw's version of There's Always Something There to Remind Me, illustrating Eloise's dismay at finding the ghosts of the 1960s have escaped her rented apartment and now appear to her in the bright light of day.

The climax of the film features the most dramatic of these musical collages, another cover by Anya Taylor-Joy, this time of Cilla Black's You're My World. As the thin barrier between the present and the past, nightmares and reality, and the living and the dead finally breaks down.

The Atomic Hour is a creation of Matthias Chesky and is produced at the studios of KIOS FM, Omaha Public Radio, in conjunction with HiMat Workshop, Mankato, Minnesota. You can find us on Facebook at The Atomic Hour with Mr. 1960. One more single from the Last Night in Soho soundtrack to close this week's show. Everybody knows the 1986 George Harrison version, but the movie is happy to remind us of the original 1962 James Ray single, Got My Mind Set on You.

0: I'm Marnie Chesterton. Join me for this week's Unexpected Elements from the BBC, where the record-breaking meetup of 22,000 Pitbull fans wearing bald wigs inspires a surprising amount of science. We bring you giant timber, pink grasshoppers, the latest breakthroughs in cloning precious human hair follicles, plus why being a naked ape slows your healing time. 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

U2 with a brand new single off of an untitled upcoming studio album. We heard Street of Dreams right there. That untitled upcoming studio album is their first new full-length record in 9 years. And the band itself is actually turning 50 here in September. So, you know, nothing sonically groundbreaking from that new one. But, you know, I'm glad to see those guys still out there and serving up the same U2 we know and love. Anyway, hey, welcome to the show. This is Alaska's Fresh Catch. My name's Dave, and I'm here to bring you some of the best new music from Alaska and beyond. This week, we're going to hear the latest from some bands you know, like U2, like we just heard, Temper Trap in this next set, and

Suki Waterhouse a little bit later on, along with some up-and-comers like Mary in the Junkyard and Cloud Belly. And this week, our guest is Henry Leisha. He's the entertainment coordinator for the Southeast Alaska State Fair. We're going to talk all about what's happening at the fair this year, along with all of the great Alaskan artists playing the fair as well. And speaking of, all of the Alaskan artists you hear on the show this week are playing at the Southeast Alaska State Fair. A little bit of a musical fair preview of sorts. Anyway, let's get back into the music. Right now, here's a new single coming from Cage the Elephant. It's Beaches in Tennessee, here on Alaska's Fresh Catch.

That was Juno's The Rain Dogs with their latest single called Settle Down. And The Rain Dogs are one of the headliners of this year's Southeast Alaska State Fair, happening in Haines, July 23rd through 26th. Before The Rain Dogs, we heard the debut from South London trio Mary in the Junkyard. Blood was the name of that single, off of their new record, Role Model Hermit. Coming out of Australia, we heard from The Temper Trap with a tune from their fourth studio album called Sungazer. We heard Runaways, and at the top, Cage the Elephant with their brand new single called Beaches in Tennessee. And you're tuned into Alaska's Fresh Catch. As we continue on, we're going to hear from Suki Waterhouse, along with some indie folk coming out of Western Massachusetts. But first, heading over to Skagway. This artist is also on the bill for the Southeast Alaska State Fair. It's Lucas James McCain. Here's his song, Painted Pretty.

Coming out of Western Massachusetts, that was some indie folk from the group Cloudbelly, who have their sophomore release due out later this year called Throwing the Game. And we heard their song, Oh Antarctica. Suki Waterhouse chiming in with Back in Love, featured on her appropriately titled Loveland album. And at the top, coming out of Skagway, Lucas James McCain with his song, Paint It Pretty. Now stick around, coming up here in just a fistful of minutes, we are chatting with Henry Leisha. He's the entertainment coordinator for the Southeast Alaska State Fair. He's going to give us a lowdown on what's happening at the fair this year. But to help us get there is one of the artists playing at the Southeast Alaska State Fair. It is one of the projects of Kat Moore. This is one of her monikers. It's The Forest That Never Sleeps with the song Crumb here on Alaska's Fresh Catch. Don't.

0: And hey, welcome back to the show. Some music coming out of Alaska and bringing you into this week's interview. This week, our guest is Henry Leisha. He is the entertainment coordinator for the Southeast Alaska State Fair, which is coming up in Haines. Henry, thank you so much for joining us on the show this week.
1: Dave, thanks so much for having me.
0: Southeast Alaska State Fair, it's in Haines, coming up and running 4 days, Thursday, starting July 23rd, running through the weekend. So let's chat briefly about the fair itself for those who maybe haven't been yet. We're going to get into the music side of it in a minute, but the fair is so much more than just great music. What can people expect?
1: Yeah, so the fair, it's the biggest event of the year in Haines. Usually when we see kind of the most visitors, at least from like around their region. And it started off as kind of a way for people in Haines to show what they've been up to during the wintertime. So originally there was a lot of like quilting and artwork and competitions like that, kind of showing what you've been up to creatively during the wintertime. And then since then it's really grown. In addition to those exhibitions, like who can make the best pie, you've got tons of music. There's a lumberjack competition. There's beach volleyball and beach wrestling. There's a big talent show, a singer-songwriter competition. And then lots of booths from different vendors from around Southeast and Haines.
0: That's awesome. I'm curious for you. I know you're part of the organizing body, but when you went as just a civilian, so to speak, what were some of your favorite competitions or exhibitions to attend while you were there?
1: Well, I always loved the wearable art show, which I know there's kind of a big tradition of wearable arts in Southeast Alaska. So for those who aren't familiar with it, it's kind of a repurposing of... It's almost like fashion and recycling mixed together. Yeah. So finding interesting ways to create these really dramatic outfits using repurposed materials. So it's really cool to see that show come together. One kind of like unofficial part of the fair that just seems to happen every year among the kids is there's like a water fight that kind of lasts the entire fair over the 4 days. So you just see kids like splashing each other with water balloons and squirt guns. Great. And it's never advertised, but it always happens. And so Sure. Like there's a lot of that happening at the fair where people just kind of make these special moments happen.
0: Right on. I mean, between the unofficial water fight, you know, all the booths to check out, some great food, and a ton of competitions and contests and all sorts. Sounds like there's a lot to do, a lot to see, and of course, a lot to hear, which is why we're here right now, is to chat about this killer lineup that you have for the fair this year. I know you're rocking three stages, so let's start there.
1: Yeah, so there's the Klondike stage, the park stage, and the main stage, or Payson's Pavilion is sometimes what it's called. So I guess we'll start with the Klondike stage. And that's kind of, the Klondike is a saloon in the fairgrounds, and it's in what's known as Dalton City. So there's the fairgrounds are 22 acres. It's a large complex. There's like a softball field, and then Dalton City is it's kind of like a model gold rush town, if you will.
0: Sure.
1: And there's a really interesting history behind it. It was actually the set for the Disney film White Fang, which was filmed in Haines.
0: Wow.
1: And they created this whole boardwalk gold rush town, Dalton City, which is based on Dawson City. And this set was repurposed for the fair, and now local businesses use these buildings. And the Klondike is right at the end of it, and it's kind of this big saloon. It's an outdoor stage. It's a kind of a deck. It's not even really a stage. The band is actually at the same level as the crowd, so and it's pretty tightly packed in onto that deck. So it's kind of this like rowdy saloon feeling, and it starts off kind of with usually like some folk bands and people just kind of hanging out and enjoying the sunshine in the afternoon, and then as the evening goes on, it gets kind of rowdier and rowdier with more rock bands and some punk bands playing. Klondike is a lot of fun, especially if you're looking to do a little dancing, maybe a little mosh pit action. And then the park stage is kind of over on the other end of the fairgrounds, and that's kind of this open grassy field, and it's right next to the Haynes Community Garden. And so within the community garden, they set up a little wine bar, a little beer garden. And then outside of the community garden is the stage, and you can just kind of sit on the grass and maybe have a picnic or something like that. And so that's like a little, you know, softer vibe, a little quieter. But then again, kind of into the evening, you might get some funk and soul bands playing out on that lawn, which is a really nice vibe. Mm-hmm. And then the main stage, Payson's Pavilion, is this large stage with, you know, a professional sound crew that we bring up from Juno managing that stage. So it's close to the food court. So again, during the day, like if you want to have lunch over there, you can see some great acts and performances. That's where we have the talent show. That's where we have the wearable arts show. So some of the more extravagant performances take place there. And then it's also where the headliners are playing on Thursday night, Friday night, and Saturday night. So that stage is running the latest into the evening. And yeah, so some of the headliners, if I can just segue right into that. We've got Thursday night is going to be really fun. We're doing a contra dance. Folks maybe not familiar with contra dancing. It's kind of similar to square dancing, but I almost describe it as more like a pagan old world square dance.
0: Okay.
1: We're bringing up Full Circle, which is a contra dance band from Juno, and their caller Daniel Martin for that. So that'll be at 7:30 p.m. on Thursday. And there's instructions, so you really don't need to have any experience with contra dancing, but it's kind of a good icebreaker to get out there and meet some new people and dance with them a little bit. And then, you know, later on in the week, you'll be dancing to other bands like Dude Mountain from Ketchikan. They've been to the fair a few times. They love playing here, and we love to dance to them. And then later on Friday evening, kind of the last band of the night, is Bards of Mendenhall, which is kind of a hard rockin' Black Sabbath adjacent type of band out of Juno, and very, very technical musicianship, but really hard rockin'. It's a 5-piece band. Most of their members are from Juno. There is one of their guitar players, Josh Goloski, is based in Haynes as well. So it's nice to have some local representation on the main stage. And then Saturday night, we will be having Ryan Charles, who we're bringing up from Wyoming. And he's a really interesting performer. I was not familiar with him until our former director, Jesse Sanders, reached out and said he was really interested in bringing this guy up. He's kind of a country western rapper based in Buffalo, Wyoming.
0: Cool.
1: And just got a lot of country swag. Like he wears these grills with turquoise on them. One of the songs that I really like is called New Boot Goofin', which I think is a reference to Reno 911, but it's just about rapping about new cowboy boots it's really different. We definitely haven't had a performer like him before. And I'm really looking to that. It'll be a really fun show. And then we'll be closing out Saturday evening with the Rain Dogs, a Southeast Alaska favorite out of Juneau. And they have come to rock the house, and we're really looking forward to it.
0: That is awesome. And, you know, that's just the headliners, too. You know, running those three stages for those 4 days, there's a whole lot of other great bands that are on the docket. I am curious, for you, are there any groups that you're especially excited to see play?
1: Yeah. So one group that was at Folk Fest, and they're pretty new, I think they only started in the last year or so, is called Pedal Boys, and they're based in Sitka. And just based on the videos that I checked out on their Instagram, it's like kind of soulful, but with this like alternative rock mix, like, you know, kind of hard to describe, but really, really interesting songwriting. I was at Folk Fest, but I missed their set at the Alaskan. So I'm looking forward to that. And it's just cool to like see a band out of Sitka playing, you know, in other towns. Yeah, they're great. The Planktonics is another one out of Juneau that I've seen before, and they're just kind of like a funk soul band.
0: So it's going to be a really great chance to sample some of the amazing live acts from Southeast. And I see a couple, I think, Anchorage folks as well, but that's okay. Lots of music on the way for the Southeast Alaska State Fair. And, you know, before we get back into the music of this program, is there anything else that you think the folks might want to know about the Southeast Alaska State Fair this year?
1: One new thing that I have never seen at the fair before. So in the past, there was a lot more focus on kind of like traditional farming and raising livestock and things like that. And so there's been a big rejuvenation of the McPherson Barn, which is at the fairgrounds. And this year they're going to be doing pig racing. So they have these little pigs. They're not piglets, but they're very small pigs that are really, really smart. And they have been trained to race. I know they're in the process of training them to race. So hopefully by the fair, they'll be really fast and really good at running these time trials. So really looking forward to seeing how that goes. You know, I would really encourage people to come to the fair, especially if they've never been before. It's a really great experience. It's, you know, coming to Haines, there are plenty of places to camp during the fair. Chilkat State Park is a little out of town, so if you're bringing a car, you could go out there, but that's my favorite camp spot. There's also the Port Chilkoot Campground, the campgrounds at Fort Seward. That becomes available during the fair, and then also Tlingit Park becomes available for camping during the fair. There's also the Captain's Choice Hotel, the Aspen Suites Hotel, and there's a new hostel in Fort Seward. The name is escaping me, but if you look up Haines Alaska Hostel, you can check that out if you're, you know, open to socializing and being in kind of a bunk with a couple other people. That could be a good option as well. So there's plenty of places to stay. I really encourage you to check out all the different stages and see some bands that you've never seen before. We've got bands from Sitka, Gustavus, Skagway, Haines, Juneau, Anchorage. So really all over Alaska, there's some great bands. And it's a great time. So, yeah, I encourage you to come out.
0: And, you know, I am curious. I know we have a lot of musicians that listen to this show. If a group wants to try and submit their music for next year, maybe, or if people want to get involved in general, how could people do that?
1: There's kind of a general email, info@seakfair.org. You can also email me, henry@seakfair.org. I love checking out new music from around the state. And we really, you know, it is 4 days of music. We have almost 40 different acts, and we really try to give everybody an opportunity to play if they want to play. So, you know, everybody from high schoolers and middle schoolers who have never really performed at something like this before to seasoned, you know, professionals who do this for a living. So yeah, get in touch with me, henry@seakfair.org. Check out our Instagram, SEAK_fair. Yeah. And I believe there is a submission portal on the website. That routes to my email as well. So yeah, check it out.
0: Awesome. Great. So a lot of ways to get in touch. Sounds like a lot of opportunities to get involved if you'd like. And you mentioned briefly there the website. I know there's a lot of info up there, including how to get there from all over the place if you're coming from Whitehorse or, you know, flying in, whatever. So just one more time, what is the website for folks that has all of this information on there?
1: So the website is seakfair.org, SEAKfair.org. Lots of great photos from years past as well.
0: Awesome. Henry Leisha with the Southeast Alaska State Fair. Henry, thank you so much for hanging out with us on the show this week.
1: Hey, thank you, Dave. I really appreciate it.

Shakes with a new tune called I Feel Hope Coming. And you can find their new record coming out here August 28th called I Must Be Dreaming. And a big thank you to Henry Leisha for hanging out with us and giving us the lowdown on the Southeast Alaska State Fair this year. And again, that is happening in Haines July 23rd through the 26th. Alrighty, friends. Well, hey, if you're social media inclined and you need one more thing to scroll past, well, you can always follow the show at AKFreshCatch on Instagram. Good way to see what's coming up, what you missed, and a good way to reach out if you feel the need. Big thank you, as always, to all of our friends who listen on KCAW Sitka, on KRNN Juneau, on KSDK Wrangell, on KTNA Talkeetna, on KHNS Haines, on KMXT Kodiak, on KFSK Petersburg, on KUAC Fairbanks, on KUCB on Alaska, on KBRW Barrow. Howdy to our new friends listening on CJUC The Juice in Whitehorse. A shout out to everyone holding it down on the west side, listening on KNOM Nome, and of course a big what's up to the homies, listening on KNBA Anchorage and in the Matsu Valley. Alrighty, well, this week I'm going to leave you with another Alaskan artist playing the Southeast Alaska State Fair this year. It is Juneau's Annie Bartholomew. Coming off of her album Stories of Whitechapel, this is Whitechapel Woman. And my friends, take care of yourselves, take care of each other, support your local music scene, and I'll see you guys next week.

0: complexities of sex across the animal kingdom and journey through deep geological time to better understand our planet's future.
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0: center. This isn't even about Troy Jackson. This is about a movement of working class Mainers and workers.
1: Democrats in Maine pick a new candidate for U.S. Senate. For Saturday, July 25th, this is All Things Considered from NPR News. I'm Debbie Elliott. The Pentagon wants more money for the war in Iran. Can the U.S. afford the price tag?
2: The $37 billion that Secretary Hegseth cited is just the very tippy-tippy-tip of the cost iceberg.
1: Plus a heightened wildfire alert in the western U.S. Also, we'll go see the first telephone.
3: Bell introduces this idea of sending speech, and people are enthralled immediately.
1: And country star Margo Price delves into America's protest songbook. First, a roundup of today's news.
4: Live from NPR News in New York City, I'm Dwahli Saikantow. Maine Democrats voted 566-5, approving Troy Jackson, a fifth-generation logger and former legislative leader, to take on Republican Senator Susan Collins. Kevin Miller with Maine Public Radio reports on one of the nation's closest-watched congressional races.
5: Jackson received all but five of the 571 votes cast by Democratic delegates during a special convention. He replaces Graham Plattner, an oysterman and Marine Corps veteran who withdrew earlier this month. Like Plattner, Jackson pledged to work toward universal health care, to protect abortion rights, and to stand up to the Trump administration.
6: And are you ready to defeat Susan Collins? Well, then let's unite this party. Let's build the largest working class movement Maine has ever seen, and let's win this fight.
5: Jackson will now face Collins, a 30-year Senate veteran who is the only Republican member of Congress from New England. For NPR News, I'm Kevin Miller.
4: The United Nations Secretary General is visiting Damascus this weekend, the first time a head of the UN has visited Syria in more than 15 years. NPR's Emily Fang reports.
7: The UN's Secretary General Antonio Guterres landed in Damascus and was welcomed by Syria's foreign minister. Guterres' predecessor last visited Syria in 2009. About 2 years later, a civil war began and consumed Syria for the better part of the next 14 years. Guterres' visit and other visits by heads of state have come as the new government in Syria normalizes ties with the outside world. But Guterres has also expressed concern about two serious, deadly bouts of sectarian violence in Syria that left thousands of civilians dead, mostly from Syria's minority groups. And violent attacks by militant groups are down, but they continue. During a visit by the French president to Syria earlier this month, two bombs Syria said were set by ISIS cells went off. Emily Fang, NPR News.
4: President Trump's latest set of tariffs comes at a challenging time for the U.S. economy. They're also raising concerns about the cost of living among American households. NPR's Rafael Nam reports.
8: The White House frames the sweeping new tariffs ranging from 10 to 12.5% as a matter of human rights and market fairness. Although they're not significantly higher than the temporary ones they're replacing, economists caution they will likely have a negative economic impact. The budget lab at Yale University estimates it could drive up consumer inflation by 0.7 percentage points and will be equivalent to a tax of nearly $1,100 a year on American households. That's at a time when many families are already struggling with high gas prices and paying more at the grocery store. And it will continue the uncertainty being felt by American businesses. Rafael Nam, NPR News.
4: This is NPR. A firefighter who has been hospitalized with burn injuries since last month has died. Colorado's wildfire season has now killed five crew members. Colorado Public Radio's Stina Sieg reports that firefighters across the state continue.